everybody. 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This is her Dead Moon, somewhere far away from their 1995 record, Nervous Sooner Changes. Shout out to the Monkey Man for that one. David Crosby before that with Cowboy Movie. And this epic If I Can Only Remember My Name record. And Fela Kuti before that. Start us off here. Hour number two, with Sorrow, Tears, and Blood. That recording is from 1976. We've also got some Scorpions and Saif Abubakar here. Lots more music to get to here on WRFI, so don't go anywhere.

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Play it. We just heard some John Cale. You know more than I know, from the album Fear. Originally released in 1974. Before that, Get It On Time from the Black Lips. Before that, of course, Gone Daddy Gone, courtesy of the Violent Femmes. Came out in 1983, and we started out with the Ebony Sisters. Let me tell you, boy. Well, let me tell you, we got about 20 minutes left in the show here. Kaylin's coming in at 9 o'clock. Let's take it easy. So we got lots of music ahead here on WRFI on a Monday night. Beautiful Monday night that it is. Still light out. Gotta love that. 8:40 in the PM. Still sunny, sorta. 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

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This is WRFI, your community radio from the heart of the Finger Lakes. Thanks so much for sticking around. I'm Kaylin, and this is Take It Easy. I am so excited to be back from my little hiatus. I was gone just last week, but it hit me that actually I'm every other week, so it's been about a month since I've been able to speak to you all and hang out with you all over the radio waves. So I'm really excited for this set because it was initially inspired by a tape that I actually thrifted from Angry Mom Records. It is a tape it's Coco Taylor, the queen of the blues, and that song, and one of the songs off that tape I actually included in this set. But I'm leading with playing songs that are only live recordings or are like one take studio recordings. So

I really hope you enjoy this one. It was really fun to make, and I think that it's just an incredibly like seamless and passionate set. So I hope you enjoy it. So thanks for sticking around, and let's get started.

This is another song that's in the works right now, that I was writing recently, but since we're at Live in 525, we're allowed to do them.

you're listening to Saturn by Now and Quabs. This this song is off of one of Now's albums, but it is an incredible live studio recording of this song, and there's actually a YouTube video of it, and the YouTube video is even better, so if you have a chance, you should check it out. Up next, we have Yebba, My Mind.

gotta find peace of mind. I know they're not recording. I gotta find peace of mind. See, this is what that voice in your head says when you try to get peace of mind.

0: you.
1: I'm sure that last one didn't need much of an introduction, but that last one was by Miss Lauryn Hill, and it's titled I Gotta Find Peace of Mind, and it's off of her live album that was actually recorded at MTV Unplugged. And I just looked it up. It actually started back in 1989, and it's still going today. So it's such a cool platform to hear songs like we haven't really heard them before. I actually found this CD at a local kind of like pop-up vendor for analog music, and so I just really love this track, and I'm sure it's a classic and a staple in many people's playlist. I'm going to try to pick things up a little bit for the next couple or few songs. We're going to kick things off with Amy Winehouse and a couple others, and this is their version of I Heard It Through the Grapevine.

All right, that was another one from an MTV Unplugged session. That was Katy Perry, and it was called Thinking of You. I hope you are having a great time listening to this set, and you are listening to WRFI, your community radio from the heart of the Finger Lakes. Up next, we got one by Tracy Chapman. It's called For My Lover. Thanks for being here, and we're going to bring it home in just a few, but thanks for being here for now.

Everything gonna be all right.

Alright, that was a live version of By Your Side by Sade. A little while ago, we had some Prince on the show. We had Coco Taylor, Donnie Hathaway, and of course, the one and only Luther Vandross. We're going to bring it home now because we only have about 17 more minutes left on this set. Thank you so much for sticking around. And this one coming up next is called All the Way Down. It's by Kalila, and I believe this is a recording from the Blue Note, which is a jazz club, I believe in New York City. I'd have to double check that, but I really love this one and hope you do too.

All right, that's just about going to do it for us this evening. You just heard I Hope to Be Around, a live version by Men I Trust. And we're going to finish up with this band called Krungbin Time, You and I, live at Radio City Music Hall. You know where to find me, here every other Monday from 9 to 11 p.m. Thank you so much for hanging out, and I hope you all have a wonderful rest of your week, and I'll see you in a couple more.

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There's a bad advice. Is that right? Nah, which way is wrong?

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Am I the only man that can provide? I just wanna go to the moon.

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two brothers and my father they killed in Chicago. That's why I don't like living there. 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Oh,

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1: From Feature Story News in New Delhi, I'm Ishan Garg. 37 people are now confirmed to have died and more than 470 people have been injured after an earthquake hit the Philippines. North Korean leader Kim Jong-un and Chinese President Xi Jinping held talks in Pyongyang, agreeing to expand cooperation in politics, economy and culture. A federal judge has blocked President Trump's policy of imposing a $100,000 fee for H-1B visas, which are used to bring highly skilled workers to the United States. From bureaus worldwide, this is FSN.

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1: This is From the Vault, the Pacifica Radio Archives weekly series where we get to profile some of the amazing recordings in our 55,000 program collection going back to 1949. I'm your host, Mark Torres. On this week's From the Vault, we present a special interview with Van Morrison from 1971.
2: Oh, American hits, were they being played much?
3: Oh, yeah, there was a lot of rock and roll. There's a guy named, did you ever hear of Jack Good? A guy called Jack Good. Well, he was like a rock impresario, and he used to bring over like acts, a lot of package tours, you know, all the time. You know, people like Gene Vincent, Eddie Cochran, all those cats.
1: Van Morrison had just moved out west after spending many years in New York. He relocated to Marin County, just across the Golden Gate Bridge from San Francisco. While he was recording his Tupelo Honey record, Pacifica Radio's Dan McCloskey interviewed Van Morrison in his Fairfax, California home. As you will soon hear, the topics of conversation include growing up in Belfast, Ireland, his early musical influences and successes with the band Them, and his emergence as a leading singer-songwriter in his solo career. You'll also hear many tracks from all of his records up to the point of this interview, including some rare live tracks. Here is Pacifica Radio KPFA's Dan McCloskey to introduce the program from 1971.
2: Hello, we're talking to Van Morrison at his home in California, in Fairfax. What made you move to California?
3: Well, it's kind of a long story. I planned to come out here by 1967. California had been, before 67, the only place I'd ever been, like in America. Mm-hmm. And I really dug it here. And then kind of got sidetracked for a while, and I ended up in New York City.
2: In Woodstock, or?
3: No, in New York City itself. And I didn't really want to be there, but it was just a matter of, like, I just got involved with, a business thing that was there, you know, and they wanted me to be there, so I lived there for about, you know, the next 4 years. You know, but I'd still in the back of my head, I had the thought of coming here still in the back of my head. So I just sort of worked towards that, you know.
2: Did you ever live in Woodstock?
3: Mm-hmm, yeah. For 2.5 years.
2: What's the scene like there? I know the Butterfield Band lives there, and I guess the band was there for a while.
3: Well, there's a lot of different scenes, you know. I mean, there's the local artists. There's an art colony that's been there for a great many years. You know, it's like a

0: Doesn't really have much, you know. It's a type of place that you want to go, when you come off the road. When you
1: Yeah.
0: come off the road, you want to come so go somewhere like that, because there's really nothing happening there, And like anyone who tries to tell you there's something happening in Woodstock is, crazy.
1: Well, how about jamming though? Wasn't there a lot of getting together and playing?
0: Oh yeah, there's a lot of that, but it's on a kind of a homey level. I mean, the level that the jamming's on is like friends getting together to jam. I mean, it's no big scene, and it's good that way. I mean, it's groovy that it's not like nobody's really making the scene. I mean, if people dig playing with each other, they just go down and jam, because in the wintertime, there's nobody in town, and it's not like a thing where, for instance, if you get a lot of people jamming like in the city, they attract a lot of crowds and stuff like that. I mean, but it's not that kind of jam. It's more of a personal thing,
1: Well, it's probably a lot of good songs come out of there then.
0: Oh yeah, a lot,
1: Just
0: sure.
1: because of the atmosphere.
0: The atmosphere is very good for working, yeah.

0: You're from Ireland.
1: That's right, yeah.
0: Can you give me a little background on...
1: Well, most of the background, it's kind of hard for me to remember a lot of it. I sort of left there when I was about 15 or 16, you know. I had it out, like then. And so anything that I can, that any vivid recollections are kind of hard to remember, you know. It's a very musical time. I come from Belfast. There's a lot of musicians, you know. Mm-hmm. When I was there, there was a lot of good ones. I mean, I've no idea what it's like now, but there were a lot of good musicians and entertainers, people like that. I started playing professionally when I was like 15. And the scene then was completely different.
0: When was that?
1: That was like, must have been 1960. I played professionally before that, but I was in school, you know?
0: Playing just guitar?
1: I played guitar, sang, I played some saxophone, and I played some drums. Kind of an all-round thing. In those days, it was kind of different. Like, to be in a band those days, you had to play a lot of instruments.
0: Huh. And trade off during the set?
1: Yeah.
0: Different things?
1: Like, you know, all of us played about three or four things, you know, and we just switched around and stuff like that, which made it more, like, enjoyable for us, you know. And, it was more of a disciplined thing then, you know. I mean, it was, you had to be really together, you know. like nowadays, you can be really loose, you know, and,
0: You mean in your whole attitude?
1: Yeah, the whole attitude. I mean, you had to be like together, and you know. I mean, for instance, I'll give you an example. I worked for like a big band one time, like called Brian Rossi. He had like an orchestra,
0: kind of like Count Basie or something, or
1: no, it wasn't as jazzy. It was like more, it was rock and rhythm and blues oriented, you know, with some jazz and stuff like that when it was necessary, you know, but. Like, I worked for Brian, and I was, like, you know, singing and playing harmonica and stuff like that, and tenor. And, you know, I did so many numbers, and he did so many numbers, and then there's a chick singing, and she did so many numbers, and it was one of those trips. And, like, one night, you know, I left my harmonica in the dressing room, you know, and it was like my number was coming up.

0: the play harp, you know. And so, you know, Brian announced the number and turned around to me and said, "Hey, man, you ready?" I said, "But I don't have my harp on me." He said, "Well, get it." You know, so like he already announced the number, and I had to like, you know, run up, get my harmonica, and be ready when he counted it in. You know, I mean, there was no, in those days, there was no fool. I mean, you couldn't get stoned and say, "Hey, man, like I'm mellow." You know, I mean, it was a job.
1: It was, everything was set. All the numbers were set.
0: Oh, yeah. I mean, it was professional.

0: Well, how did you start playing music?
1: I started on like this weird guitar. Like my father made this guitar. And I didn't know much about it at the time. I just knew I wanted a guitar. But like there wasn't much bread around then. So he made me this guitar out of like this tin box with like an arm and four strings that were made out of like, you know, kind of wire that you could tune up.
0: Piano wire?
1: Yeah, piano wire, right. It was some kind of tuning wire like that, I know. And I was very small at the time, you know, and I really got into it, you know. And I used to make tapes, you know, singing and playing this four-string weird guitar.
0: How did you tune it? Like a regular guitar?
1: No, I just tuned it like by ear. You know, I tuned it like to like a chord. And then, you know, I made up my own chords on it.
0: Did you sing Irish songs?
1: No, I sang like country and western things and like blues things. Like I used to sing, you ever hear Ellis Speed? Like the Lead Belly thing, Ellis Speed. I used to sing that. And Down by the Riverside and Gonna Lay My Burden Down. And, you know, a lot of gospel things and stuff like that.
0: Where was that available to you?
1: I heard it on the radio, and like my father had records and stuff.
0: This is basically American music then we're talking about,
1: yeah,
0: right?
1: Yeah, yeah. Yeah, I used to hear a lot of it on the American Forces Network in Germany. And they got like this show, you know, and they play like everything from like cool jazz to Mahalia Jackson and stuff like that. You got Radio Luxembourg. That's where I heard most of it, you know. I mean, I think the first time I heard Ray Charles was on Radio Luxembourg.
0: You know? How'd you feel when you heard him?
1: Oh, it just changed my life, you know. I was just turning in the radio, you know, and I heard What'd I Say? And I've never been the same since.

0: Was rock and roll coming over my, I mean, you know, American hits, were they being played much?
1: Oh yeah, there was a lot of rock and roll. There's a guy named, did you ever hear of Jack Good? A guy called Jack Good. Well, he was like a rock impresario. And I think he was behind like Shindig and This Country and all that. And he used to bring over like acts, a lot of package tours, you know, all the time, you know, people like Gene Vincent, Eddie Cochran, all those cats.
0: Was Gene Vincent exciting there?
1: Oh yeah, man.
0: He put on a good show?
1: Yeah, he was great.
0: Got down on one leg and swooned?
1: Right. Yeah. Did the whole thing, yeah.
0: Were these concerts well attended?
1: Oh yeah. Yeah, these were like sellout things, man. Just ripped the country wide open, you know? And who else came over there? Somebody, Little Richard, and there was somebody else.
0: My impression, you know, when I think of Irish music, I think of, you know, men sitting around in a bar singing songs and maybe strumming an instrument of some kind. Is that still?
1: Well, I never really got into that, you know. Like the town I come from, is not the typical Irish town.
0: Which is?
1: Dublin isn't even a typical Irish town. I mean, the typical Irish town is like, it's sort of out of town, if you know what I mean.
0: Mm-hmm.
1: The typical Irish town is like in the country. But like in the cities, you can't really, I mean, unless you go to the bars in Dublin that they hang out, it's hard to identify, you know, if you just look, you know, looking for that, because you got to go to certain places to find it. In Belfast, it wasn't really, I mean, there was a lot of that happening. But it didn't really excite me. You know, like going to a bar and listening to some cat singing folk songs just didn't do anything for me, you know?
0: But that is the common music.
1: Oh, no, it's not in Belfast, it ain't. The tradition there is like something like pipe bands, you know? That's only the real tradition they've got, like up north, because...
0: You mean bagpipes?
1: Yeah. I mean, most of the people there are like, they're either Scottish or they're descended from Scottish parents or whatever, grandparents. And it's, you know, there's not really any set kind of traditional thing going down there.
0: Mm-hmm.
1: It's just, you know, if it's traditional, it's like Scottish, you know, from their bagpipe thing. Yeah. But to go for the real traditional folk ethnic thing, you gotta go down south. Gotta go across the border to Ayr and, you know, Dublin, Cork, and places like that.
0: How do you feel when you go back?
1: It's kind of hard for me to, like, identify now, you know, because, I mean, a lot of people there can't identify with me.
0: Mm.
1: So, when I go back, it's like they don't really welcome me, you know. Let me put it that way. I mean,
0: why can't they identify with you?
1: Because they've got their scene there, and they don't want to see any further than that. Because if they see any further than that, maybe maybe they'll change or something. And they don't, you know, they're not really that. They don't want to change, you know.
0: Are these musicians or just the people?
1: Both, you know, both. You know, like when I go back, you know, last time I was back and. You know, I tried to look up some of my old friends and stuff, and, you know, some of them were really groovy, but mostly they weren't. I mean, mostly their attitude was, you know, oh yeah, you know, you have to go somewhere else because I don't know, it's hard to explain. It's just the vibrations are very weird. I mean, it's like they want something to happen there, right? I mean, they want some kind of, musical thing to take place, but they don't make it take place. You know, they want somebody else to make it take place so that they can be in it.
0: And yet they come down on you when you...
1: Yeah.
0: When you come back.
1: Oh, there's a lot of jealousy. A lot of it, you know. And when I go back, I find it.
0: You know? Your records are available there, what, through England or... published in what?
1: British release. See, Northern Ireland is Britain. That's Great Britain.
0: Uh-huh.
1: And, you know, all the Commonwealth countries and all that. But that's, anything that's released automatically in England is automatically released there. You know, it's the same thing. I mean, they got, all their media is through, you know, England. There's a lot of, you know, small labels and all that over there too. I mean, I'm keeping track of some of my other records that I had out before are being like re-released on other labels. And they're, you know, they're trying to avoid payment to me. And which, you know, which I'm not going to like sit back and let that happen. So my lawyer's, you know, following it up.
0: Are they doing that much?
1: Oh, yeah. I mean, one of my old records was like released and it was a hit. You know, and they didn't even tell me about it. You know, stuff like that.
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0: girl.
1: When did you start recording? Your first big hits were what, Brown Eyed Girl and Gloria?
2: No, the first hit we had was, we had like a minor hit with the Slim Harpo number first. It was called Don't Start Crying Not. That was like the first record I made with them, under the name them. The next one we put out was Baby Please Don't Go. And that was like, that was a big hit, you know.
1: That made it across to America.
2: That made it everywhere, you know, all over the place, like South Africa, you know, just across the world.

0: that was the big record. And after, what was on the back of that? I think Glory was on the back of that. I think, because I remember at the time we were really upset with the record company, because they really blew it. You know what they did was, like, they put out a hit and then they put a hit on the back side of it, you know, which is ridiculous, you know. So we just wanted to put out Gloria as like a single and put another B side on it, you know. But they, you know, they didn't understand that. So anyway,
1: they would have made more money too.
0: Yeah, they would have made more bread, which is really unfortunate for them too. But anyway, that's what they did. They put it out as a B side, and then someone took notice. Like before it got to America, someone in this side of the world said, "Well, this is obviously an A side." So in America, they released it as an A side. It was a big hit here.

0: another one we had was Here Comes the Night. That was pretty big. And it's really, like, the story behind that record is kind of weird, because a lot of people, you know, ask me about that record, and I say, why don't you play that? Not. The truth of the matter is that we didn't want to do it to begin with. You know, we liked this song, you know.
1: Were these all songs you were doing live?
0: No. All of them were, except Here Comes the Night. We weren't doing that at all. We got that led on as a session. Before a session, or the producer led it on us. And, you know, what do you think of this song? Well, we dug this song. But it started getting to the point where it was like going through all this arrangement. For instance, I had to change my voice for one section, you know. I mean, he really wanted something positive, you know, like... Producer came in, you know, and he asked me to sing this part like this, and then when it gets here, you know, sing it really soft here, and then we'll put like this rhythm in. I mean, it was a whole we didn't play like that, so we didn't really want to do it, but like we were sort of pressured into doing it, because we were just doing like straight ahead R&B, you know, that's what we were mainly doing, and trying to get into as much, you know, like, for instance, when we played a number, you know, it usually lasted, for most of our songs, lasted 20 minutes. I mean, it just wasn't like getting up and doing a song. And then when this cat came along with a song that was like, you know, 3 minutes long, I mean, it kind of just blew our minds, you know, completely. I thought the tempo was too fast and all that, you know. It just didn't sound like us, you know. And they had like, at that point, you know, they started bringing in other people on the sessions and stuff like that that weren't playing in the band. Like, you know, on one of them they had two drummers, you know, and then they turned our drummer down and stuff like that. You know, it was really, you know, it just meant that it was harder for us as a group to exist, because all these people wanted a certain sign.
1: Could you have any say in any of this?
0: Well, you know, we were into the trip of like, okay, we're into the music, right?
1: We're talking about when, 1965?
0: Yeah, we were kind of going in, like, we went into it from this angle, like, okay, we're interested in doing the music and doing it like as best as we can right now. So let's get these other people to take care of the business, right? And we'll just play the music. And if they make little suggestions, we won't like hassle about it, we'll just do it, because if they let us do what we want, we'll do a little for them that we don't want. But it ended up that these people didn't have our best interests at heart. You know, like the old story. And so, like, after a while, it just got too much, because, like, you know, this producer was coming in, you know, to me and laying these raps on me, like, hey, man, I got this song, you know, like, I wrote this song. Like, meanwhile, I was writing songs, like, the songs were coming out of my ears. You know, like, I had, like, about 50 songs ready to go. And here was this cat coming in, trying to, like, sell me his song to do on the session. And it just didn't make sense, because, like, my songs were better. You know, like, you know, they were just, because they were more oriented to what we were doing. And this cat was trying to lay on us, like, these sort of commercially oriented, you know, ballady type things that we didn't do anyway. And it got to the point where, you know, we all checked out. You know, we all just said, well, you know, you figure it out, but, you know, we're going to split, you know?
1: What label was this?
0: Sense out of it. This was like, here it was Parrot Records.
1: Uh-huh.
0: Over there it was English Decca. But we were signed to, like, a production company, and then they signed us to the record company, you know? They didn't understand where we were at all. I mean... just no way did they understand. They were only interested in laying their thing on it, you know.
1: Well, was the band them formed much before the record? Was this a band that you were just...
0: Yeah, well...
1: Was it your band?
0: Yeah, it was my band. I formed it, like... I came back from Germany in 1963. Played with a couple of bands that year. And this guy put an ad in a paper one time. The ad said it wanted people to form a rhythm and blues group to play in a club. That's all it said, right? So I went along, and I saw the guy, I spoke to him, and what they wanted to do was they wanted to Like, there was nowhere you could see people like Chuck Berry and stuff like that in time. Like, where you know, would wake the town up, right? So these guys had it in the back of their heads. They wanted to bring over people like Bo Diddley and Chuck Berry and Muddy Waters. You know, they wanted to do a regular thing so, like, people wouldn't get starved for that kind of music, you know? Because what they were getting about then, 1963, 64, I mean, they were getting, like, the standard Beatle riff.
1: Dave Clark 5.
0: Yeah, like that. And so these cats said, you know, we'll go to, like, any lengths to bring in some decent music, but we need help, you know, stuff like that. They wanted to form, like, this, you know, a company that was like, a non-profit thing, where, you know, all the money they made was put back into it to bring artists over like that. And they hit on me about forming a band to play in this club.
1: Kind of
0: that they hadn't found yet. So I was making pretty good bread then playing with Brian Rossi. But I thought this idea was better because it would give me more of a thing to do what I wanted to do at that time. So a friend of mine told me about this club that wasn't operating, it was empty at this point. It was the Maritime Hotel. It was like this hall they had in the Maritime Union in Belfast. And so I went to see the hall, and I told these other cats about the hall. You know, if they wanted to get the hall, they should, like, you know, get it right away, and they could start putting a regular thing together and, you know, build it up. So they agreed to put out the bread to get the hall, and, you know, they bought us a lot of equipment. You know, by then I had to...
1: How old were you then, about 17?
0: Let's see. Yeah, 17, 18. And I started, you know, getting the band together. First of all, nobody was into it. The first thing anybody said was, oh, man, you're never going to make any bread. People don't want to hear that kind of music in this town. You're wasting your time. You know, my best friends turned me down. Like, I wanted to use some of my best friends in the band, you know, like drummers, guitar players and stuff like that. And they all turned up their nose. They said, you've got to be nuts. You know, that kind of thing is never going to, like, go anywhere in this place. Well, they were wrong because, like, we started the thing. The first 2 weeks, you know, there was nobody in the club. Third week, it was packed. And it was packed from then on in.
2: All these wise guys trying to put us down. We gonna bring them on in. Bring them on home.

0: Like, we were doing pretty good business.
1: And did they bring other groups? Did you bring in other groups?
0: We planned, like, building it up to the point where we could do that. And they were already checking it out. All of a sudden, right in the middle of the whole thing, this guy comes along and says, "Hey, wait a minute, I've got papers on the hall." Said, I've got a lease on this hall for the next 5 years, right? So,
1: Howard Johnson, get out.
0: Yeah, so you have to get out. So anyway, you know, that kind of like really bummed everybody out completely. And we tried to carry on, but they really made it hard. The guy really made it hard for us to continue. And what he did was he moved into the hall, you know, and he set up like a coffee shop, you know, outside, did the whole thing, called it Max's or something like that. And I don't know, maybe still going under the name of Max's, but he made it into a whole business thing. You know, what we'd already built up, all the goodwill we'd already built up, you know, he transferred it onto himself.
1: He profited from it.
0: Yeah, made a lot of profit from it. Maybe he still is, I don't know.
1: Well, when you were playing at this club, then that's how you got into recording.
0: Yeah.
1: With the production company.
0: Yeah, what happened was, well, a lot of people showed up. That's what happened. I mean, first of all, I don't know what, I never heard of the guy afterwards, but the first thing I heard about, I mean, we didn't even care if we made a record. You know, making records was gravy at that point, mm-hmm. You know. And, like, even before, and all the time I'd been playing music professionally, and it never entered my head to make a record, you know. And, All of a sudden, I heard about this guy, Michael O'Sullivan or something, from Decca Records. Somebody mentioned his name, that he was coming to the gig, that they were interested in making a couple of singles or something like that. And that's all I heard. And then, like, a few more people showed up and it turned into an album. You know, and it gradually went from there. And we said, well, what have we got to lose? I mean, we did, first single we did, we did it in a night. We played a gig on Friday night, got on a plane after the gig, went to London, and cut the single, and came home the next day. Hmm. And so we didn't have anything to lose, you know, until later. I mean, until much later on,
1: until when
0: the thing started to take off.
1: Yeah.
0: You know, and then all of a sudden we had everybody and your uncle, you know, Ron, wanting us to sign pieces of paper, you know, and trying to hustle us.
1: And you were like, 18 then. How were you able to cope with it, with all the attention, with the fact that this little group that played in this small club in this small country?
0: Well, it wasn't that little. We had a big following. I mean,
1: in Ireland.
0: Oh yeah, we had like a tremendous following. I mean, we played like when we weren't playing the club, we played in big halls. You know, there's a hall there called Romano's. That's pretty big. That's where most of the big acts come when they go there, and we played a lot, you know, big halls outside town. We had a great following. I mean, that's how the record took off, because we had such a big following. Immediately, they bought the record up front. And then that generated more sales, you know.
1: Did you ever think, what did you think of doing when you were, like, you know, really young? Were you planning to go to college and do that whole scene, or what did you think you would do?
0: No, I always planned to be a musician, you know, oddly enough. I mean, I don't know whether it was right or wrong. I think it was right.
1: Sure.
0: Yeah. But I never thought about, you know, never thought about college or any of that, you know.
1: What did your dad do?
0: He was an electrician. Mm-hmm. Still is, I think, yeah.
1: Did you ever think that you would, you know, reach the level that you've reached now with Zachman, with Warner?
0: No, I didn't really know, man. All that I knew was, like, I wanted to play music. I just felt like, I mean, I didn't think about it in terms of, like, you know, being successful and all that. I mean, I still don't. I mean, I don't really think in terms of, you know, maybe I should. I mean, maybe I should think in terms of, is this good for my career or something? But I don't think in those terms, even not. It's kind of like that, you know, that John Lee Hooker number. I was laying down last night and I heard Ma and Pa talking. And, you know, Ma said to Pa, "Let that boy boogie woogie. 'Cause it's in him and it just gotta come out." You know, I mean, it was like kind of more like that. Mm-hmm. You know, it was like, it was inside of me, so it had to come out, you know.

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0: cold. If you run for me. Oh.
1: Thank you. Thank you very much.
2: Do you like being in front of a big audience?
3: What I really dig is playing for people who, like, you know, who dig what I'm playing. And that's really what I dig. But there seems to be, like, another audience that you have to cater for. I mean, like, I noticed it all playing, like, in the last couple of years. You know, for a start, you have to play. I mean, you have to play a lot of gigs, you know, to get by. Mm-hmm. To make enough bread to get by, because that's the way it's oriented.
2: You mean in America or just anywhere?
3: Anywhere. Anywhere at all.
2: Well, how about with records, though, and record sales?
3: Well, I wasn't really seeing any bread off record sales, you know, because I was spending a lot of money on making the records up front, a lot of production costs.
2: Even the recent ones on Warner's?
3: Oh, yeah. But I don't really like to get into that. I mean, that's my business manager takes care of that.
2: Mm-hmm.
3: But I wasn't really seeing that much bread. And to, like, to run a band, to keep a whole band together, keep it functioning, you need a lot of money coming in. I mean, you don't need money that you can't wait on. I mean, money from the records and stuff like that, that comes in later.
2: Mm-hmm.
3: But when, like, you've got a band, you can't afford to wait around for that. Because
2: yeah.
3: there's mugs that have to be fed. So you got to do this gig and that gig and the other gig.
2: And you have to play places like the Coliseum.
3: You have to play big places. Yeah.
2: Have you ever played a place as big as the Coliseum? Like a 15,000-seater. Have you played things like that? Like Madison Square Garden?
3: Oh, no, not that. I mean, I don't think I'll ever get into playing that. What I would really like to do, man, is just go and play in clubs for people who wanted to hear my music. That's what I'd like to do. But that's impossible because you can't do that and still exist and keep a band together.
2: Yeah.
3: Because the amount of money that's got to come in to make everything run, I mean, it's like it's high, you know, to pay all the overheads. So, I mean, if you ended up just playing clubs, you wouldn't make it. You know, so you got to, like, take these offers that people give you about, you know, playing in blah, blah hall, you know, because, I mean, there are those people that buy the records, too. I mean, you got to play for them, too, because, like, they're keeping you alive. So, I mean, you don't turn your back on that.
2: Yeah.
3: You know? It's not easy no matter what way you look at it, you know?

0: How do you feel when you have to go on a big tour, like, you know, 30 cities and that kind of thing?
1: Well, I think the music suffers. I mean, I think I could put out much better music if I had it down to where I could write it and put it together, record it, and play it whenever it was, like, together to play. In other words, the concept of going on tour to me doesn't make sense, because there's so much stuff involved just in getting out there. I mean, there's so much that's got to be taken care of to get out there that, like, you know, a lot of times you don't feel like playing, right? And if you don't feel like playing that night because of all the hassles you've been through, you don't play your best music.
0: Yeah.
1: You don't put out your best creativity.
0: What does it cost for a band to be on a tour? Like a day, just expenses, $1,000?
1: Oh, man, it costs, I mean, just taking planes alone. Just getting from A to B on a plane. I mean, it takes, like, anywhere from, like, you know, $1,500 to $5,000 just to get everybody around, get them functioning.
0: Will you have to go back on the road soon to do a big tour to continue to make bread?
1: Oh, I don't think I'll ever, you know, I mean, go on a big tour. I mean, like, I've gotten to the point where I'm more interested in the music I'm doing than touring. I mean, I'll be playing gigs, I know that. But, like, I want to put out music, right? And in order for me to put out music, I can't be worried about doing tours all the time. I mean, I can't get it, you know, put everybody together and orient them to doing a tour if I'm trying to create my music and put it out. So, like, mostly I'm trying to put my energy in that direction.
0: Mm-hmm.
1: Which is really what I want to do, yeah. I mean, I don't want to go out and play the same song, like, you know, that I've been playing, you know, 3 years ago. I mean, I've got, you know, if there's something else going on. I mean, a record is like...
0: And that's what an audience can't understand, too.
1: You've got 20 minutes aside on a record, you know, and there's stuff I haven't even got on record yet. You know what I mean? I mean, there's a lot more music than that, than the 40 minutes that's on the record.
0: Yeah.
1: And you can't just go out and play the record all the time. Does that make sense to you?
0: Sure. How does it feel when people, you know, when you have to play someplace where they just know your hits, a small, you know, town in the Midwest or something? You know, does it just, must really irk you, must really get you mad?
1: Well, I
0: hear those same requests shouted over Gloria.
1: No, it doesn't really make me mad, man, because seeing when I see where a lot of other people are at, I mean, it really makes me feel good to play for those people what they want to hear. I mean, sometimes you feel in the back of your head, well, what am I doing playing old material? But in the long run, because, I mean, people I speak to, I mean, I speak to these musicians, man, and they're like dying to get a hit record. I mean, they're so keyed up and so uptight about not having a hit record that they're not doing anything, you know? So, like, when I see people like that, man, I realize how lucky I am, you know? Because, like, I've had a lot of hit records, and I'm going to make some more, you know? Because I know how to do it.
0: Yeah.
1: I know what people want to hear.

0: get out much and hear other musicians? And
1: no, I don't hear a lot of them, but like, I mean, I talk to a lot of them, you know, like, you know, in the business, man, you know, you get together with people and, you know, you hear, I mean, what they rap about, you know, it's like a grapevine thing.
0: Mm-hmm.
1: I mean, like, I'm sort of tired of hearing it through the grapevine, really, but I mean, like, everybody's, you know, everybody's always got something to talk about, you know, or something that's not working for them, you know. I mean, I'd like to hear more people than I hear now. I'd like to hear more, but I just, like, right now, I'm pretty busy.
0: Yeah.
1: I mean, like, you know, I just got here a couple of months ago, and I'm still busy because I'm putting together more material to record. Maybe when I'm not so busy, I'll get to hear more people. I heard the MJQ about 3 weeks ago.
0: Uh-huh.
1: Yeah.
0: You like jazz?
1: Yeah, I like their kind of jazz. I like the MJQ. I mean, I don't like everything I hear. I mean, I'm not like a jazz nut. Mm-hmm. That hears everything comes down the pike, but I dig. And I dig them. I dig
0: a lot of your music is very jazz influenced.
1: Dig Cannonball Adderley, you know, that kind of thing, I dig a lot of jazz that makes sense and that it doesn't, you know, doesn't really get that far out, you know.
0: So much of your music is jazz influenced. It seems the horns and just the feeling. It's almost like a jazz band.
1: Yeah, right.

0: I'm curious to know how you cope with being a, quote, rock star, unquote. I mean, because you come across like a really natural person, you know, and yet there are people that will come up to you and say, oh, Van Morrison, you know, and you must get hassled a lot.
1: It's kind of, I don't think of myself as a rock star to begin with. I just don't think of myself that way. I think of myself as being a singer. First of all, a singer, then, you know, second, a writer. Or maybe they both go together now. And, you know, and then I think about being a musician. But, I think that thing is a whole other side. I mean, that when you mention that, I think immediately of show business.
0: Mm-hmm.
1: You know, I think of, like, the whole show business syndrome and how phony that build-up is, you know, to, like, you know, make people that think that there are such things as superstars and all that, you know? I can see that somebody starting out, it would seem very important for them to, like, be a star, you know, for somebody who's, like, really wants people to, like, really dig them. You know, of course they want to be a star, but it all depends which level you want people to dig you at, you know?
0: Yeah.
1: And I'd rather people dig me for actually what I'm doing rather than what people say I'm doing, you know?
0: Well, do you get hassled much?
1: I don't get hassled that much because I'm sort of upfront about it, so I don't get hassled. I mean, I don't pretend.
0: Uh-huh.
1: You know, I mean, a lot of people would want me to pretend that I think I'm a star or
0: and
1: something.
0: Dress real fancy and
1: yeah, and go and hang out with everybody who it's in to hang out with.
0: Uh-huh.
1: But seeing as I don't do it, and they don't attract those kind of people, you know.
0: How does it feel when people tell you you're really great when you know you've played a bad set?
1: Oh, I just don't feel anything. You know, when I know I've played a bad set, it doesn't matter what anybody says. I mean, they can come up and, you know, scream in my ear, mm-hmm. and it won't make any difference. And it doesn't make any difference to anybody who's really true to what they're doing.
0: Yeah.
1: You know? Gives you a great lift when you know that you've done a good show. When you know you did it and people come and tell you, you know, you did it. You know, that's when I know, because I can see it in their eyes. But, you know, as far as people saying to me, hey, that was groovy, you know, it just means that.
0: Mm-hmm.
1: It just means, you know, it was, I mean, like, what did they get out of it?
0: Yeah.
1: How groovy was it? Did they get any kind of depth about it, or was it just groovy? Because, I mean, like, almost everybody now is groovy. I mean, like, you know, you pick up a magazine, man, everybody's groovy. Everybody's making a scene. You know, everybody's, like, getting standing ovations and stuff like that. But, you know, I mean, it makes you feel good, like, when you get off and then other people get off. I mean, that's like the high.
0: Mm-hmm.
1: That's the highest peak you can reach. But if you know something was wrong, or
0: yeah.
1: you know you didn't put in your best performance, I mean, you know, that doesn't really mean much.
0: Do you get all worked up for a show? Do you get tense at all before, let's say, you're going to play the Fillmore for 3 or 4 days?
1: Oh, yeah. I mean, I really get nervous. You know, kind of like just what we were talking about, you know, people thinking of you as, like, being something you're not. It kind of freaks me out that somewhere in the back of a lot of people's minds, they think you're something else, you know. And you can't, if you play what you really want to play, you know, you always think that maybe, you know, maybe you're not playing for all the people you should. You know, or maybe they think you should give them this song at this time. You know, I mean, it's just hard to judge because everybody's different. Like, for instance, I go places and people say, why don't you play Here Comes the Night? I mean, I could no more relate to Here Comes the Night than I could to playing a Frank Sinatra number.
0: Mm-hmm.
1: You know, like, at this point of my life, I can't relate to it because under the circumstances that it was done, it was, you know, it was totally relevant to where we were at. And,
0: yeah.
1: even now it's more relevant. And so, I mean, there's that thing, and there's, like, the thing about, you know, people say to me, what about Astral Weeks? Can you, you know, why don't you do the numbers off that? Well, for me to get that together and really do Astral Weeks the way it should be done, it needs a lot of work. I mean, it would need months of preparation, months of rehearsal, months of finding the right place to do it. You know, you just can't going through that album off the cuff type of thing. Yeah.
0: Was that album arranged from one side or the other, totally worked out?
1: No, it wasn't as worked out as it should have been. I mean, I wasn't given much time to record it. As a matter of fact, they said to me, you know, let's do these sessions and get the album right. At that point, I wasn't producing and I didn't have much of a say, except I did get say in the musical direction and, you know, working with the arrangers and the arranger who did the strings and all that. Like, I could have had more artistic say as well. There was a lot that wasn't uncovered, you know. And it was kind of, to use the word, rushed. It was kind of rushed. Mm-hmm. Could have been a lot more time and went into it. But it came out pretty good anyway, you know.

0: How do you feel about people crashing your sessions? Do you like to have totally closed sessions with just the band?
1: Yeah, I do, because I mean, I think you're there to work. Mm-hmm. You came there to get something done. And a lot of people hanging out in the session are just like really wasting your time, you know, because they're stopping you from getting done what, I mean, it is, when it comes down to it, it's your job, right? So a lot of people hanging around just make it hard. I mean, sometimes, you know, you look at their faces when you're doing something, you know, and whatever their expression is, sometimes turns you off, you know, and sometimes it turns you on. But, like, either way, it's better if you just go there to do it and do it, you know.
0: Do you ever do a number where you'll just, you have the drummer and the bass player maybe lay down basic beats and then you'll go in and play something and then somebody else will do something?
1: No,
0: and,
1: I never work like that. If I got into working like that, I wouldn't enjoy it. Uh-huh. I don't think working like that.
0: You've got to get the feelings off the other musicians as you're doing a number.
1: No, not entirely. I usually have it planned out. I mean, like, I had most of the arrangements, like, already. Before I go in, I usually have the arrangements thought out.
0: Mm-hmm. Do you write music or read music?
1: No, I don't write it for the sessions, but, I mean, I can write it. If there's something I really want to remember, I can write it. Mm-hmm. But I don't have to really write that much for the sessions or anything like that. It's, like, I have a standard thing, like a set, I guess, some kind of pre-planned idea, right? But like a horn riff, uh-huh. You know, and if anybody can embellish that riff or color it, you know, some other way, or a guitar riff, or if somebody comes up with a riff that fits in with an idea that I have that the riff would go with, I mean, but there's a foundation. It's never done like a jam or anything. Yeah. There's always something concrete. I mean, like,
0: there's a lot of room for improvisation, though. Your musicians get a chance to
1: their own thing. Yeah, they get a chance to blow. Yeah, for instance, like with Domino, you know, when I almost had it together to record, but it wasn't quite together. And it was like, it was kind of there. I mean, everything was there, but something, you know. Like about four o'clock in the morning, I got this riff. You know, this riff was just running through my head like bump. So, like, I jumped up and I started to play the riff on guitar, you know? And that's how I originally saw it, as like a guitar riff. And then, like, when I brought everybody in to rehearse it down, I said, wait a minute, this sounds like a horn riff. Instead of a guitar riff, it would make, you know, better horn riff. I mean, that's the way I think things out.
0: Yeah.
1: You know? I mean, most of it's... there's not much left to chance, you know,
0: yeah,
1: let me put it
0: yeah.
1: that way. I give the musicians a lot of room to make their identity known, you know, whether it's on a record or live. I mean, all of the cats, you know, sort of get a chance to, you know, make themselves, you know, clear on a record.
0: Yeah. I notice when you're performing live, you never say anything or say very little to the audience. Do you feel that it would detract from the performance?
1: No, I'm just not into, doing any kind of MC thing. Or
0: is it out of shyness? Or?
1: Yeah, basically. I mean, I can't really, I've never done it. I can't really relate to doing it. I mean, it's just like, if I did it, I would be putting it on.
0: Yeah.
1: I mean, if I got up and started, you know, doing that bit, you know, I would just be like being somebody else for that time. You know, I'd be acting like that.
0: Uh-huh.
1: Yeah. So I don't get into it much.
2: Okay. We're on clock one more time. Up on Cyborgs Avenue. Well, I'm caught one more time. We're up on Cypress Avenue.

0: That does it for this week's edition of From the Vault. The Pacifica Radio Archives is a collection of over 55,000 recordings going back to Pacifica's first broadcast in 1949. Special thanks to Art Siegel, who helped rescue this tape. 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I'm Mark Torres. 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

0: The past is bigger, stranger, and more filled with choice than we imagine.
1: The thing that I'm really trying to get across with the idea of Lost Worlds is that our human past is infinitely bigger than we generally tend to think it is. So even people who are well involved in studying the past, even people who are history buffs, who are really into the idea of learning about the human past, severely underrate just how much of it there is, how many thousands upon thousands of years, how many different societies have existed on the face of the planet in that time, how different they are from one another, and how different they are from our expectations of what we think they were like. And the first step to truly making sense of where we are as a species and how we've gotten to where we're at is to take account of that diversity, to try to get a sense for how big the scale really is and how small our current place and the current ways that we've set things up actually are, that these things are not inevitable. These are not givens. Things did not have to end up this way, but they did.
0: That's historian and podcaster Patrick Wyman. We spend the hour with him talking about his sweeping new book, Lost Worlds. Drawing on a revolution in archaeological science, Wyman recovers forgotten societies from the end of the Ice Age to the Bronze Age collapse, and in the process challenges some of our deepest assumptions about progress, civilization, and human destiny. This is Writer's Voice, compelling conversations with authors who challenge, inspire, and inform. Thanks for joining us this hour on this station, your favorite podcast app, or at writersvoice.net. I'm Francesca Rhiannon. What if the story we tell about civilization is wrong? What if human history isn't a steady march from primitive hunter-gatherers to ever more advanced societies, but something far messier and more inventive? A long experiment of adaptation, collapse, reinvention, and survival. My guest, Patrick Wyman, takes us deep into that story in his new book, Lost Worlds: How Humans Tried, Failed, Succeeded, and Built Our World. Wyman takes us from Ice Age North America to Bronze Age cities and forgotten civilizations across Europe and the Mediterranean. Along the way, he challenges the idea that history follows a single path towards civilization. Instead, Lost Worlds offers a powerful reminder that history is full of alternatives and that the future remains unwritten. One thing is clear, we've always had more choices than we thought. Agriculture didn't look the same in Mesoamerica as it did in the Fertile Crescent. The Triphylia people in what is now Ukraine built what looked like cities, but burned them down on purpose every century or so. The Bronze Age collapse took out some of the most interconnected, prosperous societies in history, and people woke up the next morning and figured out what to do next. That's the thread running through all of it. Collapse isn't the end, isn't inevitable. Migration is our oldest survival tool, not a modern crisis. The choices we make under pressure are real choices, and often people facing their society's collapse have made good ones. Wyman's book asks us to rethink what civilization means, how humans respond to climate change and scarcity, and why the past may offer more possibilities for the future than we realize. Patrick Wyman is the host of the Tides of History and the Fall of Rome podcasts, author of several books, and creator of the

0: important for us as we live in such a time of crisis today. You begin from the idea that lost worlds, as in the title, are not exceptions to human history, but the rule. So first tell us, what do you mean by lost worlds? And then tell us, what does that change about the way we should understand the past?
1: The thing that I'm really trying to get across with the idea of lost worlds is that our human past is infinitely bigger than we generally tend to think it is. So even people who are well involved in studying the past, even people who are history buffs, who are really into the idea of learning about the human past, severely underrate just how much of it there is, how many thousands upon thousands of years, how many different societies have existed on the face of the planet in that time, how different they are from one another, and how different they are from our expectations of what we think they were like. And the first step to truly making sense of where we are as a species and how we've gotten to where we're at is to take account of that diversity, to try to get a sense for how big the scale really is and how small our current place and the kind of current ways that we've set things up actually are, that these things are not inevitable. These are not givens. Things did not have to end up this way, but they did.
0: And you really make the point that the choices that were made by people were determined by very particular circumstances in each case. Draw that out for us a little bit.
1: Sure. So in the past, when people have tried to make sense of this big, long span of history, and for the most part, what I'm talking about is the Ice Age to the Bronze Age, about a 10,000 year chunk from around 11,000 years ago to, or from around 13,000 years ago to around 3,000 years ago. And the general way that that has been understood is as an orderly progression, that there are these kind of big overarching factors or processes like the development of agriculture, the move from hypermobility, what we would think of as kind of, you know, chasing herds of grazers around during the last ice age, to living in one single place, to developing cities, states, writing, what we generally think of as civilization. And what I really try to get at in the book is that there is no orderly process, that there is a general move from hunting and gathering, foraging, to farming, that there is a general move from people living in very mobile lives to living in one place. There is a general move toward higher populations and denser populations, more intense exploitation of the world around us. But how you get there in any individual place is entirely dependent on those circumstances. So the idea that all of these things come together as a package, that you get farming, sedentism, eventually you get hierarchies, you get people who are ruling, you get all of the things that we think of as civilization, that those things don't actually go together in any predictable way. That in Mesoamerica, for example, where we have just one of many complexes of agricultural development, this is one of many places around the world where people completely independently came up with the idea of food production, of growing their own food. That looks nothing like it does in the Fertile Crescent, which is kind of the example of the transition to farming and sedentism. Neither of those looks anything like what we see in the highlands of New Guinea, which is another place that where agriculture was independently developed. That's where we get bananas and sugarcane and taro from. And in turn, that one looks nothing like what we see in China. There are at least three different centers of plant domestication in China. There's one along the Yellow River, there's another along the Yangtze, and then there's another in southern China. Each of those is different from the others. So there is no single model that we can apply to all of these developments. They each have to be understood on their own terms.
0: You know, I first read something like this, very much like this, in the book The Dawn of Everything by David Wengrow and David Graeber, who I actually interviewed. I interviewed David Wengrow. Do you know that book?
1: I do. It's one of my favorites. And I myself have interviewed David Wengrow. I was very taken with that book. I really enjoyed it.
0: Yes. And I think one of the most exciting ideas in

0: It and your book, both of them, is that we are not constrained to, for me, I think we are not constrained to live in societies of inequality and domination and war, that we can make choices. Is that something behind some of your thinking in this book?
1: Yeah, absolutely. I think this goes along with the idea of just how much bigger the past is than we generally think, that we are not, we really, really are not constrained. And then when we think of our past in these really limited ways, when we think about Greece and Rome and, World War II and kind of the standard beats that you hit in your average person's understanding of the past, that you're missing 99.9% of it. And there's a great line from the ancient historian Walter Scheidel, who's written a bunch of really kind of big picture books about how to understand the ancient world. And he says that our past, our shared past, is one of our greatest resources as a species. That being able to understand that diversity, to understand the ways in which we're not actually constrained, is one of the greatest things that we can hope to bring with us into the future. That if we want to feel optimistic about the world that we're moving into, which is not exactly easy right now, looking back at the past and understanding just how many different things people have tried and succeeded with, it should give us the sense that we don't have to do things this way. With regard to that book specifically, I loved their exploration of the possible. My one critique of it, and this is a mild one, and it's mostly because I was trying to do kind of a different thing, the thing that I found unsatisfying or incomplete or perhaps yet to be explored from the dawn of everything was that we did still kind of end up here. That despite all of the different options that they lay out, all of the different potential paths, we did end up in the place that we did, where societies around the world were focused on agricultural production, sedentism, often some form of hierarchy. That if we had all of these options, why then did we still end up in this place? And that was the one thing I found, I would say, unsatisfying. Again, it's not a critique. It's that we were doing very, very different books. But the way that I wrote this one was a direct response to my desire to know more about that.
0: And how did you answer that question?
1: That in large part, it's climate. In a thousand different intersecting, interlocking ways, there are forces that we are all forced to respond to. The manifestations of those forces are going to depend a great deal depending on when and where we're talking about, but we can't escape these pressures that we're being forced to live with and adapt to. And that those push us in particular directions. Kind of the math of human development over time pushes us in particular directions. It can be quite difficult to maintain an egalitarian way of life when there's pressure, or when there's resource scarcity. There are a whole bunch of different things that people can do when they're faced with the perception that there isn't enough to go around. One of them is to develop, kind of hierarchical ways of organizing a society where resources are shared, where there is consensus building. Another is to just have someone who tells you what to do. And over a long period of time, we see both. They're both there in the record, but the one where people are telling you what to do is the more common solution. So for me, I think the way that I ended up thinking about all of this is that there is no overarching explanation. There are themes that we can repeatedly come back to: demography, population growth, the human impact on the environment, the ways in which the environment is impacting us. And the sum total of all of that has tended to push people toward solutions that are hierarchical, that are urban, that are based around food production, where inequality is a byproduct, if not built into it. And we don't have, it doesn't have to be that way, but it is. And I think the fact that it is requires some explanation.
0: If you've just joined Writer's Voice, we're talking with Patrick Wyman about his book, Lost Worlds: How Humans Tried, Failed, Succeeded, and Built Our World. And it is just a wonderful view of ancient history from 13,000 years ago to 3,000 years ago that has so much relevance to what we are facing today. Yeah, climate, it really does seem to be the the fundamental mover of change. But you just mentioned demography, and demography is of course influenced by climate. And you talk about migration as also an important determinant of change. Can you weave these together with climate, demography, and migration?
1: Yeah, absolutely. So I think the rather than viewing long distance movement or movement at all as being some sort of an exception to the rule that people are supposed to be rooted, I think we should instead view that as the baseline state of humanity, that we are movers. We are movers on the scale of an individual lifetime. We are movers generationally. We are movers over thousands upon thousands of years. And migration is, in fact, our most basic tool as a species for avoiding bad situations and finding better ones. That the simplest thing you can do when things get bad in one place is to move to another one. And this sounds really basic, but the implications of it are enormous when you toss that out over thousands upon thousands of years in human history. And I think it's really important to center migration, not only because of the kinds of flows of people that we're seeing around the world and the responses to those and the impacts those are having on political life around the planet, but also because it's a response to trends that we saw in the scholarship that really devalued migration as an explanation for change. Now, there were reasons for this that are really specific to academia and the study of migration, but I think the upshot of it is we can now see migration much more clearly in the past than we used to be able to, thanks to a variety of new tools like ancient DNA. But also, we have a better understanding of what migration actually is. And it's not these big blobs of people kind of seeping around the landscape from place to place. It's individuals and groups making decisions that make sense to them in the context of the pressures that they're facing. So if there's a drought in one place and the animals that you rely on and the plants that you rely on simply aren't there anymore, well, you have two choices, basically. You can either stay in the spot that you're at and try and maximize the resources that are available, or you can move. And by and large, people choose to move because that's so much easier than building an entirely new way of life with no guarantee of success. Not that it's guaranteed with migration either, but at least if you move and things don't work out in the place that you move to, you can move again. If you decide to stick around and it doesn't work out, well, you're kind of stuck.
0: That's for sure. Now, you just mentioned ancient DNA. That's not the only new tool in the toolbox. There's isotope analysis and LIDAR and radiocarbon modeling. You illustrate this many times throughout this book, but let's look at the Košice mass grave in Poland, which actually let researchers reconstruct family relationships, origins, and even possibly motives for the violence that took people's lives. How does the new archaeology make that possible?
1: So we are living through one of the most exciting revolutions in archaeological science that has ever happened. I don't think archaeology has ever been more exciting than it is right now. And so there are a whole bunch of different new tools that have all come online in the past few decades. And each of them in its own way offers us new possibilities for understanding the past. But the best metaphor that I can come up with is that all of the sudden we have access to entirely new books, not individual pages, not individual letters. Each of these new techniques offers us entirely new bodies of evidence that we can dig into in a thousand different ways. And I'm really fond of this example of this mass grave, which dates to around 3000 BC, is found in southern Poland, and it contained the remains of over a dozen people of all ages and genders who had all died violent deaths. They'd all been killed with blows to the head. It looks a lot like a kind of a capture and execution as opposed to a fight, because there are no defensive injuries on the human remains. There's none of what we call perifractures, where people are raising a hand or an arm to try to ward off a blow. It's a really tragic event. What we've found through ancient DNA is that this was not a random group of people. They were all related to one another. They were all an extended family group. And the people who buried them were probably not the killers. the people who buried them understood the different relationships, the familial relationships between these people. And so whoever did the burying buried parent with child, sibling with sibling, spouse with spouse. They understood who they were and the ways in which they were connected to each other and placed them very carefully in that grave. So this takes the ancient DNA transforms this from being an example of, well, a tragic event that we can't really hope to understand, to being able to dig into these really intimate details of people's lives. Because now we understand how their family was structured. It was structured along the male line, that basically you have a kind of a male kin group that's related to one another, and they're bringing in women from different groups around them. We understand that I would assume that the motive for the killing was familicide, or some component of a larger genocide, that there was something about this group of people that targeted them all for death. Because normally you would expect to see adult males, but not women and children in a grave. That tells us this is a targeted act that is aimed at wiping out this particular group of people. This isn't a slave raid. This is nothing like that. They were deliberately trying to wipe out this group. And that takes you in some very different directions when you're trying to understand prehistory. That puts a human face and a much more intimate and, frankly, vicious face on a conflict that otherwise, you know, would have been kind of nameless, faceless. It helps us understand that the past is full of three-dimensional characters and people who were like us in every way that matters, that their priorities were different, their ways of life were different. But in terms of kind of the basic animating impulses, there's a lot of overlap.
0: Yeah, and talking about a grave, you open, I think it's chapter one, with the burial of the Anzac child in Montana. That's almost 13,000 years ago. How does that intimate scene allow readers to encounter the Ice Age North America?
1: So this is something that I really try to do throughout the book, is to connect these much larger processes to the human experience of being alive in the distant past. And that the human side of that is something we can understand much better than ever before because of these tools, because we can look at a person's bone and understand what they were eating. We can understand the composition of their diet. We can understand their movements over the course of their lives. When we look at their bones, we can see evidence of trauma. We can see evidence of exposure to disease, health issues. We can see all of these things in ways that we could never before dream. And what I think is really important is to make sure that the readers carry that throughout the book, that when they're thinking about these much bigger processes, for example, like in that chapter, the topic is the peopling of the Americas, how there came to be so many millions of people living in continents that were sparsely or unpopulated before that time. There's a lot of debate about this in the scholarship, don't need to get into it, but there were not a lot of people living in the Americas, if any at all. How did they come to be filled with people? That's a big picture kind of question, and it's really easy to take that to a level of abstraction where you forget about the individuals and groups that made up that populace. And in this particular case, we have the burial of about a year-old infant, who is the only burial that we have from this extraordinarily important archaeological culture known as the Clovis culture, which is the first widespread, easily identifiable archaeological culture that we see in the Americas. There are almost certainly people there before that, but Clovis is the first one we can really see. This is the only person we have associated with these extraordinarily widespread artifacts. We don't know anything about the Clovis people aside from this one burial. And what we see here is how much his people cared about him. We see all of the objects that were placed in there with him. We see that he was covered in red ochre, really common material used in burials worldwide. We see the care that was taken for this. We see the location. It's right by this burbling stream that his people would have followed as they were wandering through the landscape of Ice Age North America. So this goes from being, we have one set of human remains associated with the Clovis people, otherwise we know very little about them, to this intimate human scene of loss and memory and their worldview, the way they understood what they were doing and their position in the world. From ancient DNA, we know that this person's relatives, the band to which he belonged, this poor little guy who died long before his time, we know that they were ancestral to almost all of the later indigenous peoples living in the Americas.
0: This is right at the end of the Ice Age. When we talked about climate before, climate was undergoing a huge change. What does the world of the Clovis people tell us about how humans adapt to this kind of climate transformation?
1: So the Clovis people are a really interesting example because at first glance, they seem like throwbacks to a kind of a timeless past where people were wandering the landscape, hunting megafauna like mammoth, mastodon, and wandering over hundreds and hundreds and hundreds of miles. But as it turns out, in their specific case, they were hyper adapted to a really specific set of circumstances that only existed for a very brief period in North America, that as the Clovis people come south from Beringia, from what used to be called the Bering Land Bridge, now we understand that this is a huge biogeographic region in its own right. It's not like a causeway. It's a region that people lived in for many thousands of years. As they come south from this and they get into the interior of North America at the end of the Ice Age, they find an environment that is stocked full of prey, that they are well equipped to hunt. They have very little competition from other people. The animals themselves probably have very little experience of predation. And what we see is this absolute explosion, that the Clovis people exploited this new landscape for all it was worth, but that this didn't actually last for very long. So rather than this being a kind of a timeless way of life, it only lasts for about 300 years. And by the end of that time, the megafauna are starting to disappear. Probably has something to do with the climate getting warmer, their environments being spread out more over the landscape. But predation plays a major role. That the Clovis people hit this absolute garden spot, this absolute sweet spot for their way of life. And in just a few centuries, their numbers absolutely explode many, many, many times over. But that sweet spot only lasts for about 300 years in all of this vast period of prehistory. We can't just think in terms of thousands of years, as important as that scale is. The circumstances that make groups successful, that lead to these demographic blossomings, like we see in the case of the Clovis people, can actually be extraordinarily brief little blips in these much longer periods of time.
0: This is Writer's Voice, and I'm Francesca Rhiannon. My guest this hour is historian and podcaster Patrick Wyman. We're talking about his new book, Lost Worlds, How Humans Tried, Failed, Succeeded, and Built Our World. And so let's move all the way to England, or what's England today, to another site where there were of a culture that was very different, I think, much more complex than we usually think of hunter-gatherer societies. And that's the Starcar site. What did that site reveal to you about Mesolithic life, about hunter-gatherer societies, and about complexity?
1: I mean, it just shows us that we have no idea how much we've lost through time. That for the most part, when we look at an archaeological site from the past, we're left with these little scatters of stone, maybe some worked bone or processed bone from animals that were killed and eaten. We don't have very much to go on. Maybe a couple of differently stained patches of dirt in the ground that show us that there used to be a post there, a wooden post that since rotted away. At Starcar, the preservation of organic remains is so incredible that we have dozens and dozens and dozens of objects made of wood, of antler, of bone that normally degrades in that particular landscape. So instead of seeing these tiny little hints of what people were up to, we get a much fuller view of what their daily lives were actually like, about what the things were that mattered to them. And there's this absolutely extraordinary series of artifacts that are antler frontlets. They are deer. They are the top portion of a deer skull with the antlers still attached. And there are a ton of these that were found at the site. They were probably intentionally deposited in the mud by a lake, or thrown into the water on this lake shore, one of the two. And we don't know why they did it. We don't know what these antler frontlets were for. We can make arguments about it. We can speculate on the basis of parallels with later hunter-gatherer societies, but we can't know for sure. But what is certain is that these people had rich, complex social and spiritual lives. They had ideas about how the world was supposed to work, about how they were supposed to relate to deer, which was their main source of animal protein. I think there's a good chance that they thought of themselves in some meaningful way as being the deer people or a deer people. We can never get as far into that worldview as we want to, but places like this can show us that those complexities did exist, that these people weren't robots going around a landscape just trying to survive, that they were, for lack of a better word, human in the same way that we are, that they saw the world in these deep, interesting ways that we only wish we could reach out and touch more often than we actually can.
0: Of course, you can't know what thoughts were in their heads, and they didn't leave any kind of writing to tell us, but I found it very, you know, intriguing how you speculated about how they saw themselves in terms of, as you just said, dear people, but their relationship, their sense of the relationship to the animal world that I think is very different from our, you know, Cartesian one of separation from the animal world.
1: Yeah, and this seems to be really widespread in this Mesolithic period. So the Mesolithic is the Middle Stone Age. It goes between the very long period of the Upper Paleolithic, where we have like what we think of as the Ice Age and wandering mammoth hunters, and then the Neolithic, which is when farming is introduced. The Mesolithic often gets lumped in as this kind of like middle ground or transitional period, but it actually lasts for many thousands of years. So you've got hundreds of generations that are living their lives in these new grown forests in Europe, where deer, which had never been particularly plentiful before, have now exploded in numbers. And you can live life, these really full, rich lives of foraging, but that don't look like the foragers of the earlier Ice Age. They're much more rooted in particular places. They're moving around a lot less. They're exploiting a much wider variety of resources. But somehow, across the European continent, because there are related groups of Mesolithic people living everywhere from Britain to Central Europe, the deer seem to be really, really important to them in ways that we can barely wrap our heads around. There is a burial of a woman that we think was probably a shaman. It dates to about 9,000 years ago from Germany. So this would have been around the time Starkar was occupied. And this woman is buried in a deer antler headdress that had goose feathers attached to it. And she is buried with all the tools of the shaman's trade. She has a hollowed out leg bone of a crane that's full of tiny little razor sharp flint microliths. Her clothing was decorated with dozens and dozens and dozens of elk teeth. She's wearing the pierced tongue bone of a boar around her neck. And most people in the society aren't buried. She is. She's buried in a really specific way. And I think that's probably because her people in some way understood her as being closer to the supernatural, closer to a spirit world, and thus in a world where most people weren't buried at all or weren't buried in ways that are archaeologically identifiable, her spirit had to be dealt with in some specific way, like maybe she was closer to the spirit world for whatever reason, and she had to be contained after death so that her ghost wouldn't come back to haunt. We don't know the details, but it's clear that there are things like that that are happening in their worldview. And every once in a while, we can catch these kind of sidelong glimpses or flashes of this really rich way of understanding the world around them. And it's the hints that I'm so fascinated by, even more so than the possibilities for us to understand them. It's the knowledge that was once there and we can kind of glimpse it sometimes.
0: Do you ever wish you could be time traveling back there?
1: So that's a really good question. And the answer, honestly, is probably not, because life is so hard. Life is so hard in ways that we can barely wrap our heads around. So many things that we take for granted just were not present. and I'm not just talking about modern medicine, but also that the lack of simple machines to do tasks. Everything has to be done by hand. And you can see the evidence of this in people's bodies. You can see strong muscle attachments, but you can also see a lot of activity-related degeneration in people's bones. You can see they were working hard. And by the time they were 40 or so, their bodies were often in rough shape. In a lot of societies, people did not get enough to eat. You can see lots of evidence of malnutrition. You can see lots of evidence of other forms of nutritional stress, even starvation. You can see evidence of parasitic infections. You can see evidence of raging intestinal infections. So people were eating because they had to eat. They were living lives that they had to live in order to survive. So as much as I would like to observe sometimes, I have no desire to go back and live that way because I don't think I'd make it.
0: Well, that's a good dose of reality there. And let's talk about Göbekli Tepe and Çatal Höyük. Both are in The Dawn of Everything, treated quite extensively there, as examples of non-agricultural, highly complex, can we call them civilizations? Maybe talk a little bit first about what is a civilization, and then tell us about those two sites.
1: Yeah, so I am extremely wary of the idea of civilization, because way too often it gets treated as a neat checklist of traits that you're ticking boxes, and if you have X, Y, and Z things, then you are a civilization. And normally that checklist is something like, do you have a state? Do you have an identifiable hierarchy? Do you have writing? Do you have monumental buildings? Do you have cities? And if you have all of these things, then you get to be a civilization. I'm extremely suspicious of that because I don't think that those things define whether a society or a way of organizing humans. And I don't think that that is, I don't think that's fair to ones who don't hit a pretty arbitrary checklist of traits. And I think it's limiting. It forces us into particular boxes of analysis that cut off whole aspects of what make human societies interesting and worthwhile. So take Göbekli Tepe as an example of this. It is a series of massive carved limestone pillars with extraordinary artwork on them that was set into permanent structures. But there are no signs of habitation. People were not living at this site at Göbekli Tepe up on this hill in what's now southern Turkey. They were coming there seasonally. They were exploiting the kinds of foods that would eventually become central to the agricultural revolution. Lots of wheat, barley, things like that. But everything that they're exploiting is morphologically wild. They're not planting crops, so far as we can tell. There's no evidence of fields around there. Everything they're collecting is wild at this spot. And yet, nearby Göbekli Tepe, there are incipient farming communities. There are permanent villages full of people who are doing what we think of as the earliest farming, or some of the earliest farming in the world. So what is Göbekli Tepe? Why are the people who are coming there, first of all, who are they? Second of all, why in a world where it's known that you can start to grow your own food, that you don't have to rely on wild resources, why are they choosing to rely on wild resources? So Göbekli Tepe is one of these sites. At first, what people were really struck by is the idea of hunter-gatherers building large monuments. The idea being that if you're a hunter-gatherer, how can you possibly have enough extra time to be able to build a thing that has no obvious functional value? And what I think the first thing we have to learn is that, yeah, hunter-gatherers absolutely can build monuments and have been doing it for a long time. It's just this one happens to be in stone, which means it survived. I think hunter-gatherers probably built all sorts of monuments out of perishable materials. There's a great example from Mesolithic Europe called the Mesolithic Eastern Europe called the Shigir Idol, which is what was originally like a five meter tall carved post with all sorts of faces and geometric designs in it. I think worlds of hunter-gatherers were full of monuments like that that just don't survive because they were built of organic materials. Göbekli Tepe is remarkable because it was made of limestone and the carvings survive, but I think we probably overstate how unique it actually was. we underrate what hunter-gatherers are capable of, we overrate what farmers are capable of, and we draw firm lines between them in ways that are not always helpful. I mean, my particular take on Göbekli Tepe is that it is very much part of the same world that exists to its south with these incipient farming communities. Graeber and Wengrow have a different explanation of it in Dawn of Everything. I see where they're coming from. I don't think that's a bad interpretation, but I think there's a sense in which Göbekli Tepe fits so neatly with what's happening to the south as an opposition to it that it's almost the same people who are trying to live two different lifestyles, that they've got one foot in each side of things, that maybe at some times of the year they're still kind of wandering around reminding themselves that they used to be foragers, and at other times they're settled, they're tending their crops in ways that would be familiar to us later. But this is so far back in time when nobody knows what a farmer is. Nobody knows what an agricultural society is. So even trying to draw a distinction between the two at that particular point in time, I think, is a little bit misleading.
0: Patrick Wyman. Stay tuned for more of our conversation after the break.

0: Luigi Iattademo playing part of Bach's Sonata No. 2 in A minor. Welcome back to Writer's Voice. I'm Francesca Rhiannon. Go to writersvoice.net to listen again, like, and subscribe to the podcast. Let's get back to my conversation with Patrick Wyman about his new book, Lost Worlds. It covers 10,000 years of human history from the end of the Ice Age to the end of the Bronze Age. His main argument is a radical one. We've always had more choices in responding to crisis and change than we thought. So I just asked you, what is a civilization? And you spoke about that. I wanted to talk about another example, which is Tripilia. This is an area in what is now Moldova and part of Ukraine. It was a very advanced society, very complex. It's been thought that it was initially very egalitarian. Talk about that as an example of complexity and how that fits into, well, I guess we don't talk about civilization.
1: Yeah. Well, the Tripilia culture is a Neolithic culture, early Bronze Age culture that exists in the forest steppe of Eastern Europe. They are descended from what I would call a true lost civilization, what we call Old Europe, a Neolithic society that existed in the Danube Valley. This is one of the earliest places in the world where copper metallurgy is practiced. These people make extraordinary ceramics, and they live in really specific ways. People of Old Europe live on what are on settlement mounds, on what are called tells, where they just build up and up and up and up, generation after generation. The next generation builds its houses on the rubble of the generation before, and over thousands of years of occupation, there you get these villages built on top of artificial mounds. And these mounds are everywhere in the Danube Valley. There are hundreds of them, hundreds of these sites. They all disappear around 4000 BC. Every single one of these tell sites is abandoned. A lot of the people who were associated with these tell sites seem to have moved further to the east, into the forest steppe. And when they get there, they start doing something that they hadn't done before in the heartland of Old Europe. They build these enormous city-like settlements that have hundreds and hundreds and hundreds of houses in concentric circles around a big open area at the middle. Now, I would call that a city, but it doesn't have a lot of the things that we think of as being necessary for cities. There are no public, there are no monumental buildings. There's no dedicated quarter for craft production. They're not serving as an administrative center for the surrounding area. They're not occupied for very long periods of time or even year round. They're probably occupied at specific seasons of the year, maybe not every year. They may have a small permanent staff, but for the most part, these are places that people come to at specific times of the year or in specific years from elsewhere. They come to these places for about a century or so, then they're ritually burned down, and the people go and build another one of these places. Exactly the same concentric circles of houses. Now, if we're evaluating this by the criteria of urban life that we see in Mesopotamia, it's not a city at all because it doesn't fulfill those functions. But clearly, these people are doing something here. They do this dozens of times all over the forest steppe of Ukraine for the better part of 1,000 years. Now, if we don't call it a city and we don't call this a civilization, we're kind of excluding them from a narrative of what people were doing in ways that are frankly unhelpful. A lot of people lived this way for a very long time, and we should probably try to make sense of what it was that they were up to. The answer that I come up with is they were faced with people who lived very differently than them on the steppe to the east. These were people who spoke the Proto-Indo-European language. This is the language that is ancestral to what we're speaking right now among many, many, many other languages that are spoken around the world. It's the most widely spoken language family in the world. And these farmers who built what are called megasites, the Tripilia megasites, had to deal with that perception of difference all the time. And from my perspective, they built these megasites as almost like a cultural bulwark against these people who were very different from them, with whom they had a conflictual relationship. Like, their neighbors on the steppe were pastoralists. They lived in a hierarchical, male-dominated society. They were quite violent. They were constantly raiding into the lands of the Trapilia people. We know this because some of the megasites, some of these big kind of proto-cities that we see, have the burial mounds of chieftains of the steppe societies built right on top of them. So these people came in, got rid of the inhabitants, and then built over it, which is a pretty intentional statement of ownership. And I think these megasites were as much about reinforcing a collective sense of us versus the them that was just over there on the other side of the Dnieper and other major rivers. I think it was about saying, this is who we are. This is what we do. We are not that, which is a much different purpose for a city than an administrative center or an economic center. But it is still a gathering of many thousands of people. So what is that? I'm not sure I know, but I think we should try to make sense of it.
0: So let's fast forward to the late Bronze Age. This is where Mycenae was, of the ancestors of the Phoenicians. Is that right?
1: Yeah, absolutely. Yeah. When we're talking about the late Bronze Age world, we're usually talking about the Eastern Mediterranean, which is encompassing a pretty unified world of states, kings, who are writing letters to each other. This is existing between about 1500 and 1200 BC, but it includes Egypt of the New Kingdom, which is the era when King Tut is reigning, when they're building the tombs in the Valley of the Kings. This includes the Hittites. It includes the Kassites, the Kassite kings of Babylonia. It includes the earliest manifestation of the Assyrian Empire. This includes the Mycenaean Greeks. This is the age of the Iliad, the destruction of Troy. Troy, probably a real place, as luck would have it. But around 1200 BC, this entire sophisticated world with kings and palaces and trade, it just falls apart. All of the palaces burn. Each of these long-lasting states just drops out of being for reasons that we are still trying to figure out.
0: Well, actually, say more about that, because as you point out, it was very interconnected, it was very prosperous, but you argue that there's an inherent fragility in that interconnection, in that complexity.
1: Yeah, I'm a big fan of the cascading systems failure approach to understanding collapse, that the bigger and more interconnected a world is, the more a shock in one place can lead to unforeseen consequences somewhere down the line. And that seems to be, as best we can tell, what happens in the Bronze Age collapse. There are a lot of different interpretations, including whether we should even call this a collapse. I think that we should, for reasons that I lay out. But what's most convincing to me about this is the idea that something bad can happen in one spot, in one part of this world, whether it's a disruption to trade routes or a drought or something else entirely, or even a rebellion or a revolt against authority. And what you end up with is this cascading series of failures, that something that happens in one place, let's say Mycenaean Greece, I think is probably the spot where we can see this happening earliest in the Bronze Age collapse. It seems like the palaces are falling apart there. You have a class of people who are trained, you might call them violence workers. They're soldiers, sailors, pirates, and they're looking for something to do in the aftermath of their usual sources of work being cut off. I think we can connect that to the instability that we see associated with a group called the Sea Peoples in Egyptian inscriptions. There are major battles that the Egyptians fight with the Sea Peoples on a couple of different occasions. One group of them is later settled in the Levant. They become the Peliset, probably the ancestors of the Philistines that we see in the Bible. These people probably come from the Aegean. They are probably associated with, in some way, the decline and fall of the Mycenaean palaces. So we get this wave of migration, wave of raiding and destruction in the Eastern Mediterranean that is plausibly downstream of the earlier issues that we're seeing in Mycenaean Greece. So something that's happening in one place is going to have enormous consequences for what's happening thousands of miles away, probably without the people themselves understanding the causality of it. And we're left 3,000 years later to try to understand how all of these factors are connected, how drought in one place can lead to violent destruction in another. We're left to connect these very widely separated dots, but that's what it looks like to me. It looks like the interconnections that made this world prosperous are the same things that left it open to extreme disruption when a few bad things happened around the same time.
0: And aren't we getting a very strong lesson of the same kind right now in the Strait of Hormuz?
1: We really are, because for all of the shocks about, or all of the talks about, you know, shocks to the oil supply, I'm thinking about things like fertilizer precursors, polyethylene, like the ingredients that go into plastic. We haven't even begun to see the effects of those disruptions. So, like, one little thing can have enormous consequences down the road. And the more interconnected and the more complex a system is, the more risk there is from any one of those individual disruptions.
0: Right. But you resist collapse narratives that are apocalyptic. In fact, you suggest that in collapse are the seeds of renewal. So I wonder if you could explain that to us.
1: Yeah, almost never in the case of a collapse, even though these collapses happen all the time, almost never is a collapse truly wiping the slate clean. The most complete examples of collapse that we see, so I'll use Mycenaean Greece as a kind of a handy example of this, populations drop by at least half and probably closer to three quarters across most of the Mycenaean regions of Greece. That happens over the course of about 100 years, 150 years, maybe 200 at the most. But so that's about as clean a slate as you're ever going to get, losing half or three quarters of the population. Same deal in the Hittite-dominated areas of Anatolia around the same time. Populations are dropping really, really, really severely. But losing half means there is still half there. Losing three quarters means that there is still a quarter there. Now, we can talk about degrees of optimism, but if one way of looking at that is as complete apocalypse, the other is to say, well, no, you still got half. Half ain't bad. And the half of the people who survive are not starting from scratch. They have ideas about how the world is supposed to work, about what they're capable of, about how you can organize things, lessons they've learned from watching these bad things happen. People are not prisoners of the circumstances that affect their lives. We have agency. We make choices. Even in the case of a climatic catastrophe, that does not mean that everybody is done for. We can choose how we're going to respond. We can choose to build dikes. We can choose to move to different places. We can choose to utilize particular kinds of resources less intensively. Those choices are up to us. We may not make those choices for a variety of reasons. We may feel too path dependent, too locked into a particular way of doing things, but the choice is real. We do have that choice. It may be hard, it may be unpalatable, but we can do things to ameliorate our situation. And the survivors of these catastrophes, the people who have lived through the decline and fall of a civilization, they're not helpless either. Their lives aren't over. There's always a tomorrow. The worst thing you can think of that happens, people still wake up the next day. They still got to find food for their kids. They still got to live. And the end is never the end. Whatever we think of as an ending, there is still a next day. The survivors of that are carrying with them the lessons that they've learned. There is a future.
0: That's beautiful. And I may point out, too, that the crisis in the Gulf is accelerating the transition to renewable energy.
1: Yeah, this is what I'm talking about with unforeseen consequences. You never know, like, when we're looking back over very long periods of time, things look so logical and ordered. And it looks like there is a constantly upward moving line. The reality is that line is a best fit line drawn through widely scattered data points, that you can have periods of intense growth followed by an extraordinary retrenchment, but if you're drawing that best fit line, it still looks like things are moving up, even though you have generations of people's experiences that are defined by scarcity or fall or violence or disease, any one of these bad things. But depending on the chunk of time that you're looking at, you can still be drawing an upward line through that disaster. And what I have really tried hard to get at in this is that the path forward, we don't know how exactly how the things we're doing today are going to lead to developments, improvements down the line. Like, the first farmers did not think they were inventing farming. The first person to get on a horse, which is to me one of the funniest things that you can imagine from the entirety of human history, like, the first person to get on a horse did not think that they were launching a revolution in transportation technology. You know what I mean? And we don't know how even the humblest experiments, even the silliest seeming things, are going to lead to truly earth-shattering, transformative events down the road.
0: Well, that is a hopeful note on which to end this fascinating conversation. Patrick Wyman, your book is Lost Worlds: How Humans Tried, Failed, Succeeded, and Built Our World. Thank you so much.
1: Thank you so much for having me. It's just an absolute pleasure to talk with you.
0: Patrick Wyman. Go to writersvoice.net for a link to an excerpt from Lost Worlds. That's it this week for Writer's Voice. 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It really helps to spread the word about the show. I'm Francesca Rhiannon.

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1: From Feature Story News in New Delhi, I'm Ishan Garg. 37 people are now confirmed to have died and more than 470 people have been injured after an earthquake hit the Philippines. According to the local disaster agency, rescue operations are still underway in Mindanao, the Philippines' main southern island. Rebecca Bundon reports.
2: Rescue crews are continuing to search for survivors after a powerful earthquake struck the southern Philippines. The 7.8 magnitude quake caused buildings to collapse, triggered landslides and damaged roads and bridges. Thousands of residents have been forced from their homes, with many spending the night in evacuation centres as strong aftershocks continue. Authorities warn the death toll could rise as emergency teams work to reach some of the hardest hit communities. The government has mobilised military and disaster response units to support rescue and relief efforts. Rebecca Bundon, Mumbai.
1: North Korean leader Kim Jong-un and Chinese President Xi Jinping held talks in Pyongyang, agreeing to expand cooperation in politics, economy and culture, according to state media. President Xi's trip to North Korea comes after he received U.S. President Donald Trump and Russia's Vladimir Putin for talks separately in Beijing. Laura Westbrook reports.
3: Chinese President Xi Jinping's first overseas trip this year and his first to North Korea in 7 years is significant. President Xi says that the relationship between China and North Korea stands at a new historical starting point, and both leaders have agreed to strengthen high-level exchanges, deepen strategic communication, and expand practical cooperation. North Korean state media did not mention whether the leaders discussed Pyongyang's nuclear weapons program or relations with the United States. China is Pyongyang's most important ally, and North Korea's economy depends heavily on China. Analysts say that one of the goals of this trip is President Xi reasserting his influence over a partner that has grown closer to Russia since its invasion of Ukraine, with Pyongyang providing troops to Moscow in the war. Laura Westbrook, Hong Kong.
1: A federal judge has blocked President Trump's policy of imposing a $100,000 fee for H-1B visas, which are used to bring highly skilled workers to the United States.
4: The judge in the case ruled that the $100,000 fee was equivalent to a tax and therefore needs congressional approval. President Trump had imposed the fee through an executive order claiming the H-1B visa program had been abused for years and that there are plenty of qualified Americans to take the jobs. An estimated 730,000 H-1B visa holders work in the United States. The vast majority hail from India and work in the tech sector. The White House says it will appeal the decision. Tony Waterman, Washington.
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0: This is the Tom Hartman Program.
1: The attack on black voting rights is actually being bankrolled by right-wing billionaires. Now, why would right-wing billionaires want black people not to be able to vote, or at least not to have representation in Congress? I suspect the main reason is that about 90% of the black vote generally goes to Democrats. And Democrats are not inclined to cut taxes on billionaires and deregulate their businesses so that they can poison us for profit. But, you know, this is wild. This investigation, Alexandria Jacobson, an investigative reporter who works for Raw Story, published this piece. Exclusive secret donors pump millions into groups behind gutting of black voting rights. And she notes, as the Supreme Court was determining the fate of Section 2 of the Voting Rights Act of 1965, in this case, Louisiana versus Calais, there were seven nonprofits with various ties to Trump and conservative megadonor Leonard Leo or other wealthy right-wing figures who filed briefs in this case. And those groups that filed these briefs took in $105 million. Their briefs also sometimes contained just outright factually inaccurate stuff, you know, basically lies or misrepresentations or twisting of things. And in fact, Alito got busted for citing or quoting one of these false facts from one of these amicus briefs. This is True North. This is the group True North analyzed seven conservative groups who filed amicus curiae briefs questioning Section 2 of the Voting Rights Act, including the American First Legal Foundation, California Policy Center, Judicial Watch, Landmark Legal Foundation, Pacific Legal Foundation, Project on Fair Representation in Public Interest, and the Public Interest Legal Foundation. And sometimes they're inaccurate. You know, like I said, Alito got busted for this. The Public Interest Legal Foundation was condemned by civil rights groups for, quote, deceptive tactics promoting voter suppression, and was chaired by Cleta Mitchell. Now, she's the woman who was on the phone with Donald Trump when he called Brad Raffensperger, the Secretary of State in Georgia, and said, just find me 11,000 votes. I mean, this is wild stuff. And, you know, one of the bigger groups that has been donating to this is the America First Legal Foundation, which is Stephen Miller. Big money, a lot of power behind this to try to prevent black people from

0: are had car factories making bombers, making airplanes and jet fighters. They had tire companies making tires for the airplanes. They had the ladies' nylon stocking companies making parachutes. You know, that kind of thing, right? That's what the Defense Production Act is for. Trump used it during the COVID emergency to force mostly Hispanic and mostly immigrant Hispanic workers back into the meatpacking plants. Many of them died of COVID as a result, but he used the Defense Production Act for that. Well, now, citing the Defense Production Act, he is transferring $700 million of your and my tax dollars to a series of coal-fired power plants around the country that are failing because coal is now far more expensive. Coal-powered electricity is far more expensive than wind-powered electricity or solar-powered electricity or battery-powered electricity. But, hey, the fossil fuel industry gives Trump hundreds of millions of dollars. So not only that, we spent $2 billion to not build offshore wind, according to climate scientist Zeke Hausfather. He says, so much for the free market. Even conservatives are flipped out. Mark Short, who is the chairman of the conservative Advancing American Freedom Group, said, this is just another step toward a managed economy and away from a free economy. And it really is. I mean, this is Stalin-esque. In fact, Lauren Windsor says it's socialism for big coal. This is just so wrong. I guess this is what you just have to expect with Republicans. I don't know if you caught the clips of this, but here's NBC's correspondent, Kristen Wilker, just challenging him. I mean, he's like, oh, you know, the 2020 election was stolen from me. She's like, there's no evidence of that. And he's like, and they're stealing the election in California right now. Have you seen that? And she's like, where's your evidence? And like the third or fourth time she asked him to give some proof, he just says, that's it, darling. You know how Trump loves to talk to women, right, in demeaning ways. The guy is a rank misogynist, which I think is part of his appeal for MAGA men. And maybe even some MAGA women who think that, you know, women should be subordinate to men. You know, it's a woman's place is in the bedroom and the kitchen. And anyway, this was pathetic. It was just pathetic. And, you know, I think the responses are coming in. You know, I mean, by the way, this isn't the first time he did it. In 2020, he cut a CBS News interview short when he said he was being faced with unfair questions. Right. What a pathetic, thin-skinned little child, right? Same thing happened in 2022. He was being interviewed by NPR, and they kept pressing him on, can you provide some proof that you actually won the 2020 election? And he goes, I'm out of here. So in response to the way that he berated Welker, Kristen Welker, I mean, he really just trashed her. Representative Yasmin Ansari of Arizona said, quote, it's shameful. The Republicans in Congress continue to enable him in every way. He's destroying this country, and his mental decline and erratic behavior is a national security crisis. I agree. Tim Nichols, a staff writer with The Atlantic and a national security expert, said Trump is, quote, emotionally unstable and a man going on a paranoid babbling rant. Analyst Nicholas Duncan, a podcast host and writer, said it's such an embarrassing watch. Memant Mehta, another podcast host, writer, and reality TV star, said, quote, his brain is broken. And if you vote for any Republican at any level, this is what you're supporting. Being an ass blank at every turn. No matter what everyone says, because that's what the party has become. And that is what this party, the Republican Party, has become. It's become the Trump Party. It's become the fascist party. It's become the party of racists and haters. It's interesting, the 2 hours of right-wing radio that Louise and I listened to this weekend was 100% grievance. There was no constructive conversation whatsoever. It was all about grievance.
1: You're listening to the Tom Hartman Program.
0: Because that's all these guys have, is hate and victim. Oh, we're such victims. Oh, my God. And we hate those people. Oh, my God. What is happening to our media? It's, I think, a really important question. You know, this is how the press dies, the free press dies. Scott Pelley has pulled back the curtain.

0: I think one of the most astonishing things, you know, he did this interview with the New York Times where he, and in fact, there's video of it that you can see over at the New York Times website, where he points out that during the anti-ICE protests, when Rene Good was murdered by Jonathan Ross, the masked ICE thug who later called her he called her a bitch. He said something else nasty about her. I mean, you know, this is a disgusting human being, this Jonathan Ross murderer, who is now being protected by ICE. He's back on the job, right? And ICE and the federal government are refusing to even give her car to the state authorities so that they can conduct a murder investigation. It's just crazy. But anyhow, when that happened, 60 Minutes was doing a piece about this more recently. Since Barry Weiss took over, I mean, the backstory of this, of course, is that you've got this Nepo baby, David Ellison, whose father is the founder of Oracle and is one of the richest men in the world. So Nepo baby David buys the company that owns CBS and then replaces the editor-in-chief at CBS News with Barry Weiss, who has no television experience, no news experience, ran a website on Substack called The Free Press, which was basically a place where right-wing cranks posted their editorials. So he puts her in charge of CBS News, and she says, Can you make the protesters, now this is around Rene Good, can you make the protesters seem more violent? And can you point out that Rene Good was trying to run over the officer who shot her? Now, the video shows that the car's tires were pointed away from the officer, not toward him. She was definitely not trying to run him down. She was trying to get away from him when he shot her in the face. In fact, he shot through the side window as she drove past him, this murderer, this cold-blooded murderer. And here's Barry Weiss saying, well, let's make it look, essentially, you know, not her words, my words, but essentially saying, well, let's make it look like Rene Good was actually trying to kill a cop and therefore the murder of her was justified. And let's make it look like these protesters were more violent than they actually were. There's also the George Floyd protests. And I mean, you just, as Pelley told the Times, two of the things in the email include, can we make the protesters look more violent? Now I'm paraphrasing. He says, I don't have the quote, but that's what it was communicated to me. And the other thing, Rene Good's car, you need to describe her as driving toward the officer. He says, on the video, you see the officer standing slightly off the front of the car, and you can clearly see Ms. Good's wheels turn completely as far as they will go away from the officer. But he shoots her in the head, kills her, and says something about her that I can't repeat in polite company. We had already scrubbed the video archives looking for those scenes. Somehow that wasn't enough for Ms. Weiss. The video showed that the officer wasn't standing in front of the car and she wasn't driving toward him. But that's what the president said about that, and that's the way she wanted it described. And that's the thing. I mean, you know, the Ellison family are big supporters of Trump, big contributors to MAGA, big contributors to Trump. Increasingly across America, what we're seeing is that this billionaire class in particular, the morbidly rich, are skeptical of, if not outright hostile, to small-d democracy in America. And the one political party, the Democratic Party, that actually still talks about democracy. I mean, the Republicans are all, hey, let's kiss Donald Trump's ass. He's the emperor. He's the grand man. Whatever he says goes, don't you know? And look out! Look out for those brown people and those black people and those Asian people and those women and those queer people. Oh my God, they're destroying the country. You know, we should be a white Christian ethno state, don't you know? And here we've got a bunch of right wing billionaires, apparently the Ellison family as well, just like the Murdoch family, this Australian billionaire family that have corrupted and poisoned our media and our politics, who are doing what the right-wing oligarchs in Russia did when Putin invited them to take over the media, and that is take over our media and spin our news. And it's disgusting. It's not something that should be happening in this country. So you might want to let CBS know your thoughts on that. They're now claiming, oh, we don't try to spin the news. Good luck with that, buddy. Remember back in 2008 when Lehman Brothers could not pay out funds to their investors and basically went bankrupt. I mean, you know, they just they had to freeze everything and then they had to shut down and they died. I mean, Lehman Brothers is no more. And it caused the 2008 Bush crash. This was during the George W. Bush presidency that arguably helped bring Barack Obama into office because it produced a 2-year long recession that was quite severe here in the United States and spread all over the world. Remember Hank Paulson out there in front of it with a podium with his hands shaking with his little one page thing saying, please, Congress, give us $1 trillion. Not one single bankster went to jail. So, of course, the banksters are they're doing it again. It looks like I don't know. Those of us who remember that history are a little concerned here. This is a story from CNBC. I'll just read it straight up. Blackstone is restricting withdrawals from its flagship Blackstone Private Credit, or BC Red, fund following a spike in investor redemption requests. They capped investor withdrawals from the $79 billion non-traded business development company at 5% of shares after redemption requests hit 10% during the second quarter. This comes after U.S. private market giants sold off on Wednesday, and Switzerland's Partners Group said it was curbing redemption requests in one of its European private equities. Partners Group said on Thursday it is prepared to restrict withdrawals in more of its funds, warning that the spike in client withdrawals is now spreading from private credit into private equity. Daniel Evason, PIMCO's chief investment officer, warned that higher losses are coming for the credit industry. He wrote, there's a lot going on beneath the surface. We are, we think, in the midst of the first sustained default or loss cycle in many, many years. Not good. Van Jones calls Graham Plattner a moment of truth for Democrats. John Fetterman said that Graham Plattner is, quote, behaving in a degenerate way. I think behaving in a degenerate way is voting with Republicans, which is what John Fetterman has been doing. So if anyone's a degenerate here, in my opinion, it's John Fetterman. But I get it on the one hand that there's a, there's a real issue here. The allegations are serious. I take them seriously. And we shouldn't fall into the trap that Republicans have of excusing behavior that we'd condemn. And it's really all about trust. And Maine Democrats are facing a difficult choice. Do they believe that people can change? Is redemption, now I'm inclined to trust Graham Plattner and say, barring worse revelations. But just consider this. This is a great piece that was published by Sem Dem over on Daily Kos. For months, Fox News seemed determined to turn Plattner into a national scandal. Every week brought a new story. At one point, they resorted to using old Reddit posts containing immature dick jokes, and it was given front page treatment on their website. And now, they feel like they've hit the jackpot. Meanwhile, Ken Paxton down in Texas, who is running to be the Texas senator, the senator from Texas, just like Graham in the primary, just like Graham Plattner is or was running, just like Graham Plattner is running to be the Maine senator in the primary. Ken Paxton has actually committed adultery. There's no evidence that Plattner has done that. All while being heinous to his wife. I mean, his wife says terrible things. They're in the middle of a horrible divorce. For biblical reasons, according to his wife. Not to mention the litany of corruption. He was charged with state securities fraud. He's been charged with bribery. He used his office to help wealthy donors. He let pedophiles off the hook, who helped him out. And coverage of his scandals, Paxton's scandals, is invisible over on Fox News. It's just invisible. And that difference, I think, is pretty striking. Republican leaders have rallied behind Paxton without hesitation. He had a fundraiser this week where 7 Republican senators showed up to endorse him. They've all basically there's not a single Republican senator who's come out and said no to Paxton. Democrats, on the other hand, want to punish our own candidates for ethical lapses. I mean, I think of Al Franken and how, it was a joke. It was a joke picture where he pretended his hands were like 6 inches above this woman's breasts and she was pretending to be asleep. And they took the picture as a joke and the Republicans turned it into this thing. And for some reason, Kirsten Gillibrand decided to get on her high horse about it. And Al Franken left the Senate. I mean, why do we do this? In 2015, Paxton was indicted on state securities fraud charges. He was later impeached by the Texas House of Representatives over allegations of bribery, abuse of office, and obstruction of justice. He used his position to benefit a wealthy political donor. The FBI conducted a years-long investigation into allegations of bribery and abuse of office. His office was embroiled in a multimillion-dollar whistleblower settlement. And that's even before you mention his personal life. $1,000-a-plate fundraiser, co-hosted by seven Republican senators. Senator Roger Marshall of Kansas said, quote, "My priority is to make sure that Republicans control the majority. Ken Paxton is absolutely necessary as far as keeping that majority." So Republicans have decided that personal morality is secondary to political power. And Democrats seem like, you know, they really can't make that calculation. And the difference in reaction between these two parties to these two candidates, and I don't think you can even put what Plattner is accused of in the same category as Paxton. It seems to me like it's more, you know, again, assuming more doesn't come out, you know, with Anthony Weiner and Eric Swalwell, at first it was like, oh, well, maybe, and then, oh, ho. But so far, so good, you know, so far it looks like it's not that big a deal. But what's getting lost also is how awful Susan Collins really is. This, End Citizens United ranked her the nation's most corrupt politician. An FBI investigation and allegations that a defense contractor illegally funneled, I'm reading from this piece on Daily Coast, illegally funded $150,000 into a super PAC supporting her. Criticism over PAC donations linked to associates of Jeffrey Epstein and her longstanding reliance on PAC money. She even violated the Stock Act, which she helped write. She's also fundamentally dishonest. I mean, the only time she ever votes against the Republican Party is when her vote won't make any difference. She was the vote that put Kavanaugh on the Supreme Court. She was the vote that was the deciding vote for the big, beautiful bill that cut SNAP and Medicare.
1: You're listening to the Tom Hartman Program.
0: She's voted to block the EPA's ability to regulate greenhouse gases under the Clean Air Act. I mean, this is a consequential election. Somebody needs to say so. Jules in St. Louis, Missouri. Hey, Jules, what's on your mind today?
2: I come to find out there were two types of reasoning that people use. One is inductive reasoning, and the other is deductive reasoning. With inductive reasoning, the answer can come out any way you want to. Some people call it circular logic. Some people call it, you know, all kinds of things. But basically, you get the answer you want, built largely out of prejudices. With deductive reasoning, you're using the scientific method, which allows you to scrap the premise at any time it becomes unworkable. And I've found that most people, since I've read that are Trump supporters or acolytes, are inductive reasoners.
0: Mm-hmm.
2: They don't want the truth, so to speak. Truth is actually a dirty word. What they want is the end of whatever this thing is. They'll often come up with statements like, all cats are animals, therefore all animals are cats.
0: Mm.
2: And I think that's what's wrong. And finally, they've gotten a president where all of our presidents, or most of them, have been deductive reasoners.
0: Yeah. No, it's the kind of logic, Jules, that is used by racists. Oh, black-on-black crime. These black people, they're just, they're inherently criminal. You're absolutely right. And it's nuts, and it's at the foundation of a lot of really, really toxic movements. Jules, thank you. Thank you. Well said. Byron in Baton Rouge, Louisiana. Hey, Byron, what's on your mind today?
3: What do you think of the Andy Beshear, the Democratic governor in Kentucky, a red state? Do you think he would be a good presidential candidate for the Democrats in 2028?
0: I don't think he would be a bad candidate. He's been on this program once. He's got a podcast that has SiriusXM has bumped my show now, I think three or four times the first hour of our program. They just knock us off the air and put Andy Beshear on. So clearly somebody at SiriusXM thinks he should be president. I don't know. He leans heavily on his Christianity, on his and the kind of, the progressive Christianity, the Matthew 25 Sermon on the Mount Christianity, the help your neighbors Christianity. That appeals to me. I don't know his position on money in politics. I don't know who's funding him. There's a lot of, you know, a lot that I frankly don't know. I don't know his position on a whole spectrum of policies. So I'm not ready to make an endorsement. I do know J.B. Pritzker's position on those things and where his money comes from, and I would endorse J.B. Pritzker in a New York minute. He's my favorite candidate out of all the people who are emerging. But you've got Josh, you've got him, you've got Josh Shapiro, you've got Gavin Newsom. There's a bunch of potential candidates. But, I mean, keep in mind, we're 2.5 years away from the election, 2.5 years before the 2008 election. Nobody even knew who Barack Obama was, you know? I mean, it's just, and you know, there's 2.5 years before the 1992 election, nobody knew who Bill Clinton was. 2.5 years before the 1976 election, literally nobody knew outside of Georgia who Jimmy Carter was. So anything is possible right now, Byron. I'm not but with regard to Andy Beshear, he seems like a good man. He certainly has the right values. But I just don't know enough about him to really emphatically say one way or the other.
3: Well, okay, well, just if you don't mind, what do you think about Ralph Nader and the Green Party in general? Do you think they hurt Democrats, or what's your feeling on that?
0: I love Ralph Nader. Ralph Nader wrote the foreword to my book on monopolies. Ralph's been on this program many, many times. I disagreed with his running for president in 2000. He got 90-some-odd thousand votes down in Florida, and George W. Bush won by 537 votes. I believe if Nader had not been on the ballot that we would have had a Democratic president in 2000. Ralph and I disagree about that, by the way. He's very pissed off at me for saying that. The Green Party in general, I support as local, you know, locally. But typically when they show up in statewide or national elections, they take votes away from Democrats and often hand elections to Republicans, which is one of the reasons why Republicans often fund the Green Party. So, you know, I love the values of the Green Party, but we do not have proportional representation. We don't have, in most places, instant runoff voting. And so we're stuck with this two-party system because of our first-past-the-post winner-take-all elections that we inherited from the founders. We're one of only six countries in the world like that. So for right now, I just stay with the Democratic Party and try and make it as much as progressive as possible. Byron, I got to run. Thanks for the call.
1: This is the Tom Hartman Program.
0: Today's book in our book club is The Hidden History of the War on Voting, Who Stole Your Vote and How to Get It Back, by this guy, Tom Hartman. This is from chapter one, or from the introduction, actually. In 2016, 6% of Americans who were eligible to vote nominated Donald Trump as the GOP's presidential candidate. It was 8% for Hillary Clinton on the Democratic side. Trump went on to be elected president by 26% of eligible voters. The modern American oligarchs have largely stayed in power using three simple elements: explicit overt racism, massive disinformation campaigns, and voter suppression. No ideas, no push for better schools, hospitals, airports, roads, or bridges, or reform of our health, energy, or financial systems. No promise of more and better jobs. None of these staples of past presidential campaigns can be found in pretty much any Republican advertising today. Instead, the public Republican message is all about race, or the subset of race, religion. Muslim stands in for brown Arab in GOP speak, and immigration, aka brown people from south of our border, and socialism. Meanwhile, Republican secretaries of state across the nation are vigorously purging voters from the rolls. Over 17 million, more than 10% of America's active voters, in just the 2016-2018 period, according to NBC News. After the five Republican appointees on the U.S. Supreme Court gutted the Voting Rights Act in 2013, 14 GOP-controlled states moved within a year, some within days, to restrict access to the vote, particularly for communities of color, students, and retired people. In North Carolina, for example, 158 polling places were permanently closed in the 40 counties with the most African-American voters just before the 2016 election, leading to a 16% decline in African-American early voting in that state. An MIT study found that nationwide, Hispanic voters wait 150% longer in line than white voters, and black voters can expect to wait 200% longer in line to vote. In Indiana, then-Governor Mike Pence's new rigorous voter ID law caused an 11.5% drop in African-American voting. Students are suing for their right to vote, and retired people who no longer drive but care passionately about their Social Security and Medicare are being turned away at the polls by the hundreds of thousands because their driver's licenses have expired. The obvious failure of 40-plus years of Reaganomics and GOP policies to maintain a functional middle class in America has been a problem for the modern GOP. In 1974, for example, the GOP had outright control of only 7 states. The message, "Elect us and we'll help the rich people," just didn't generally resonate with American voters. It's the reason why, outside of the fluke elections of 46 and 52, Democrats controlled the House of Representatives outright for 3 generations, from 1933 to 1996, and controlled the Senate for most of that time. Desperate to win the presidency for the GOP in 1968, Richard Nixon went so far as to commit treason by torpedoing a peace deal that President Lyndon Johnson had worked out with the North and South Vietnamese. According to Abul Hassan Bani Sadr, then president of Iran, Ronald Reagan did the same thing by cutting a deal with Iran whereby they would hold on to the U.S. embassy hostages until after the 1980 presidential election, torpedoing Jimmy Carter's chances of re-election. But in 2000, the GOP changed tactics. After Reagan was almost busted for his part in Iran-Contra, he testified that he had forgotten about details of the program more than 80 times. His growing Alzheimer's spared him an indictment. They realized that getting busted for treason wasn't worth the risk. They needed a plan B, and it was deliciously simple. If most voters don't like what you're selling, then just don't let them vote. Voter suppression became the foundational go-to tactic for the GOP in 2000. Although the GOP attacked Democratic presidential nominee Al Gore with smear and innuendo, ridiculing him for helping write the legislation that created the modern internet, for example, the main thing that got George W. Bush into the White House was voter suppression. His brother, Florida Governor Jeb Bush, and Bush's Secretary of State, Katherine Harris, threw somewhere between 20,000 and 90,000 African-American voters off the rolls. They were able to get the vote close enough that 5 Republican appointees to the Supreme Court functionally awarded Bush the presidency. The BBC covered this in 2001 in 2 major investigative reports that were seen all over the world, except on any American media. By 2016, the Republican Party had fine-tuned its voter suppression and intimidation systems to the point that they ran like well-oiled machines in nearly 30 states. Between the 2012 and 2016 presidential elections, for example, Ohio had purged more than 2 million voters from its rolls, the vast majority, more than 2-to-1, in heavily African-American and Hispanic counties. The 5 Republican appointees on the Supreme Court ruled in 2017 that they could keep it up. And other states have since adopted their new tactic of caging voters. The book, The Hidden History of the War on Voting, by me,

0: ballot box.
1: Welcome back. Picking up your calls here, Lynette in St. Paul, Minnesota, listening on KTNF. Hey, Lynette, what's up?
2: I see a campaign to somehow release Derek Chauvin. And just like kind of with the January 6th pardons, a friend of mine sent me, I don't know, he does send like weird stuff sometimes, and sometimes they're true and sometimes they're not. But a disturbing photo of this woman, her face was badly beaten, and it captures your attention. You're like, oh, this is terrible. Like, what is this about? And so the story is false, and they're claiming that this woman was beaten up by George Floyd. And so I see a campaign, and I've seen some other things, too, just trying to say that George Floyd was really not a good guy, and here's the woman that he beat up and assaulted. Well, I just, you know, did a few Google searches and found out that this picture of this woman
1: is an AI picture.
2: Lie.
1: Yeah. And when the Minnesota Republican Party had their annual meeting a week ago, they had a 10-second moment of silence for Derek Chauvin. I mean, this is insane, Lynette.
2: And that's what I thought of. I thought of when I heard that, I thought, yep, they're starting the campaign to get him out of prison.
1: Yep.
2: And then when I see this, and it isn't the woman, it isn't the woman at all. It's a different woman who is an American student who was beaten and assaulted in Spain.
1: Yeah.
2: And yet all these people are commenting, oh, yeah, oh, he's just a terrible person. So it's just really sad.
1: It's like Tina Peters in Colorado. You know, they're taking a person that most of the country considers a villain, but who is a hero to the hardcore white supremacist racist MAGA base, and trying to elevate that person, and you know, whether they're going to get Chauvin better treatment in prison or whether they're going to try and get him out or get him apart, I don't know. But I agree with you. They are clearly trying to rehabilitate him. Thank you, Lynette. Thank you for the call. Lisa in Seattle. Hey, Lisa, what's on your mind today?
3: Your program was so great with David. Is it David Dayan and Alex Lawson?
1: Yeah, Alex is a great guy.
3: It just blew my mind, the things they were talking, which I felt for even since Trump's been in the first time. I knew it was headed that way because you look at his history of illegal activities. It's just like if I had a bank and the people, the board members at the bank said, we're going to hire a guy that just got out of prison for all these financial crimes, and he's going to be head of the bank.
1: Yeah.
3: I would draw my money out immediately. How did this happen? I'm still trying to figure it out, but I'm looking at parallels to the McCarthy era. Joseph McCarthy, Roy Khan, who was Trump's lawyer until he died, and all of that trickery, they ended up killing the Rosenberg, saying they were spies, and they had this anti-communist hunt and the all kind of LGB hunt that they destroyed.
1: Yeah.
3: People died. I bet you couldn't count how many people probably did suicide. They decimated Hollywood.
1: Yeah.
3: The communist threat, everything. And they made everybody so uptight. You could bet. This is 50s up to, I don't know, whenever they got rid of. Then finally McCarthy and Ray, you said Ray Khan or Ray Cohen?
1: Cohen. One syllable.
3: Cohen, okay, C-O-H-N. Anyway,
1: right.
3: People need to look that guy up. He was after the homosexuals, supposedly.
1: And he was one himself.
3: He was himself a homosexual.
1: Yeah, yeah.
3: And he died of AIDS in 86, and up until the day he died, he said, I am not gay.
1: Yeah.
3: But he also had Trump for a client. He's his mentor.
1: Now, right, and guy, Trump even had Michael Cohen, who was his later lawyer after Roy Cohen died, had Michael Cohen start pronouncing his last name with that single syllable like Cohen, so that it sounded like he was Roy Cohen. I mean, it's just wild.
3: Mike, he was with Cohen. And not only that, Michael Cohen, he went to jail for Trump, remember, for doing his dirty work.
1: He went to jail for writing a book about Trump. Trump put him in jail.
3: Well, no, remember, he paid off that Stormy.
1: Yeah, I know.
3: Whoever that lady was, a stripper.
1: Yeah, Stormy Daniels.
3: But he is, too. Before he got with Ray Cohen or Khan, he was in this cult where it was a famous psychiatrist in New York, and he had gathered all of the elite and the very rich kids in college and college age, and he had total control of them. And Michael Cohen was in on that, and the people had to go and steal their kids back. This was like the early 70s.
1: I know nothing about that. So, you know, and Michael Cohen has become kind of a controversial figure now because he's now claiming that he's being attacked by both the left and the right. He's been on this program a couple of times. I just don't know. Lisa, thank you. Thank you for the call. And yeah, I'm concerned about it. In my book, The Last American President, there's like two or three chapters about Roy Cohn and his relationship with Donald Trump. So, fascinating research. Willie in China Grove, North Carolina. Hey, Willie, what's up?
0: Hey, Tom. It's good to talk to you again. I don't know if your screener informed you, but we were in the Philippines together in 1986.
1: You and me?
0: You know, you were in Manila.
1: Yeah.
0: I was in the Navy in Subic City.
1: Oh, this was when Ferdy Marcos fell, and I got 5 days in a row bumped off the plane trying to get out of town.
0: Right. They wouldn't let me back on base because they closed all the gates. Wouldn't let anybody on base or off base.
1: Yeah.
0: But that's neither here nor there. I'm here to talk about getting rid of 47.
1: Mm-hmm.
0: Now, I just heard something from Las Vegas that said that 86 started in Las Vegas back in the 40s, and it meant 8 miles out and 6 feet deep.
1: No, that was made up by the Trump people. 86 was a restaurant slang in the 20s in New York City.
0: Yeah, my sister's worked restaurants all her life.
1: Yeah.
0: She told me 86 means it's no longer on the menu.
1: That's right.
0: And I think it became to mean a customer was no longer welcome.
1: That too. But, yep. Yeah. That's exactly right.
0: But
1: they're trying to spread this BS story that it means 8 miles out, 6 feet deep, whatever. That was just literally invented by the Trump people in the last month.
0: That's what I was thinking because I'd never heard that story before.
1: Yeah.
0: And I'm a history buff. I would have known that about
1: They're just making crap up.
0: They're good at it. I love your morbidly rich.
1: I think that is a great idea. Yeah.
0: But you didn't use it. Just a few minutes ago, you said something about a Nepo baby.
1: Yeah.
0: You should have said I don't know if he was morbidly rich.
1: Well, he was.
0: But
1: Bill Pulte, I don't think he is a billionaire. I think he's just probably worth a few hundred million, but I don't know his actual net worth. I know that his grandfather and his grandfather started and his father ran, and then he inherited this massive real estate business. But how much wealth that reflects, I've never looked up, frankly.
0: Right. I'm sure it's a lot of money.
1: But he's a real estate Nepo baby. He should not be running our intelligence service. and in my opinion, the reason that Trump put him in charge of the intelligence service is because Trump is looking for ways to stop the votes in blue areas in swing states from being counted. And he's going to have Bill Pulte, mark my words, come November, Bill Pulte is going to come out and say, oh, we have evidence that China just hacked the machines in Lexington or in Austin or, you know, blue areas and red states or in swing states. And therefore, we can't rely on those numbers. So we're not going to count those numbers. I am predicting that. I hope I'm wrong. I hope I'm wrong, Willie.
0: You don't think you'll rely on the old Italian space lasers from outer space changing votes or something like that, I believe.
1: Yeah, or Marjorie Taylor Greene's Jewish space lasers. Yeah.
0: That's who it was. Marjorie Taylor Greene. You don't hear about her much anymore, do you?
1: No, because she doesn't have any power anymore, which is why. And,
0: right.
1: And, I thought that she should stay in Congress. If she wanted to take on Trump, she should have just stayed right there.
0: But, I thought so, too.
1: Yeah.
0: I thought so, too. If she is converting, she needs to stay.
1: Yeah.
0: Tillis. He needs to stay. He's my congressman.
1: Yeah.
0: I've been calling him and saying, Senator Tillis, we need to ice Trump. Now, I know that sounds like, you know, get rid of him permanently, but what I mean is impeach, convict, and exile.
1: Oh, I like that. Yeah.
0: I like it, too, and I'd like to spread that around the world and to get rid of that man because Tom Tillis is right.
1: Yeah. Yeah, we can't.
0: We cannot have this man for another 2.5 years. It's not going to work.
1: I suspect if the Democrats succeed in taking power this fall, Next year, we're going to see both impeachment and 25th Amendment activities, but we'll just have to wait. Mike in Madison, Wisconsin. Hey, Mike, what's on your mind today?
4: Thanks for taking my call, Tom. Say, I saw this on the news the other night. Ivanka Trump and Jared Kushner's investment firm, Affinity Partners, is trying to build and transform a 1,400-acre uninhabited island, formerly a Soviet Union military base, into a luxury resort with 10,000 rooms.
1: Yeah, off the coast of Albania in the Mediterranean.
4: Right. The project is backed by foreign capital.
1: Yeah, mostly
4: including
1: Saudi.
4: Including sovereign wealth funds from Saudi. Now, isn't this a form of corruption? How can Jared Kushner be working for our government, trying to make peace in the Middle East, and then doing side deals like this that are costing him, that are making him and the Trump family billions of dollars?
1: This is the most corrupt administration in the history of the United States, and one of the most corrupt in the history of any functioning democratic republic. I mean, Trump is running the United States the way Orban ran Hungary. In fact, Orban was the template for it, and the way that Putin ran Russia, runs Russia. And I think he's following Putin's playbook step by step by step.
4: I understand how. Where are all the Republicans in Congress? Where's Comer? I mean, he's hollering about Biden's laptop for 10 years.
1: Yeah.
4: Where is he on this stuff?
1: Oh, they're all terrified of Trump. They're just scared to death of Trump. But, I think the tide is starting to turn. As more of these guys get past their primaries and no longer fear Trump, I suspect we're going to see more Republicans grow a spine, although we certainly didn't see that yesterday in the vote that kept all that money for Israel in and all this other stuff and funded ICE for another $80 billion, which is just bizarre.
4: I mean, Australia wouldn't let them build a resort in Australia. They kicked them out.
1: Yeah.
4: The Albanians are out there protesting. Thousands of them are protesting against the Trump crime family.
1: Yeah, and Las Vegas wouldn't let them open a casino because they're too corrupt. No, I get it, Mike. I get it. And hundreds of thousands of people in Albania showed up in the streets to protest against Jared Kushner basically buying this island. So I'm completely with you. Mike, thank you for the call. John in Pendleton, Oregon. Hey, John, what's on your mind today?
5: We used to whip around girly magazines back in the early 80s, late 70s, and they had this one cartoon that had a caption of this reporter interviewing a CEO, and it was a cartoon kind of capture, big skyscrapers and a huge office building. And the caption of the cartoon was, "The secret of my success," which the reporter was asking the CEO, "simple, I'm an a-hole."
1: I get it. That's the GOP slogan these days.
5: Yeah, well,
1: look at Ken Paxton.
5: It kind of came to my mind while I was watching the History Channel, and they had a thing about the men who built America.
1: Mm-hmm.
5: And boy, those guys are JP and Andrew Carnegie. It just stuck in my mind, one of those things that, people who kind of, what was it, Harry Truman used to say, there's no such thing as an honest millionaire.
1: Yeah.
5: I was just sort of like, this is very old, and it's always a rerun about every, 60 to 80 years, seems like.
1: Yeah. No, well, that's
5: But anyway, that was my two cents.
1: Well, thank you, John. Yeah, that 80-year cycle is the one that Strauss and Howe identified in their book, The Fourth Turning. And Howe has a new book, The Fourth Turning is Here, where, it was 80 years from the American Revolution to the Civil War. It was 80 years from the Civil War to the Great Depression and World War II. It was 80 years from World War II to right now. It's been 82.
5: Yeah, you don't need a crystal ball anymore.
1: Yeah, I'm with you. John, thank you very much for the call.
5: Okay.
1: Gary in Lexington, Kentucky. Hey, Gary, what's on your mind today?
6: Andy Beshear, I think you're probably aware that he has a podcast on SiriusXM Progress. I believe he's on the level of Tallarico with his Christianity. He's always talking about Matthew 25.
1: Yeah, that's
6: interesting. I wanted to get your take as being a presidential candidate, because you'd be hard-pressed to find any dirt on him.
1: Yeah, yeah. I've not. We've interviewed him on this program once, and SiriusXM has bumped my show, I think, two or three times to put him on in the first hour of my program. And I can't hear that because I'm doing my own show. So I haven't really heard his whole thing, and I haven't done any deep dive into his funding. I'd want to go to opensecrets.org and see who's supporting him financially. So I can't offer an opinion. I mean, he seems like a nice guy. When he was on the program, when I interviewed him on the program once, and it was just for a 12-minute segment, he seemed like, you know, thoughtful and decent and progressive. I'm a fan of Christian values, you know, genuine Christian values, Matthew 25 Christian values. Go ahead.
6: You're aware that his father was a former governor of Kentucky?
1: No, I didn't know that.
6: Steve Beshear was a governor a number of years back.
1: Oh, interesting.
6: Wasn't that long, but yeah. Yes. So it kind of runs in the family, I'd say.
1: Yeah, yeah.
6: Thanks, well, Tom.
1: Yeah, thank you, Gary. Yeah, he's clearly running for president. There's no doubt about that. And it's good. I mean, it's good to have a whole bunch of Democrats who are, you know, high-quality people, you know, J.B. Pritzker and Gavin Newsom and the whole bunch of them. The more the merrier. Jessica in Chicago. Hey, Jessica, what's up?
7: Rokana and Tom Massey tried to have to get Congress to take out and U.S. defend sovereignty, oppose Israel in the first section of 224 of the NDAA. Mm-hmm. And I called a lot of Republican reps the day before, and I told them they should not have our military integrate with Israel. And I had to go. I took it far. I said, Israel is sick. They have tortured people using animals attacking the prisoners. And I said more detail, but I can't say.
1: One of the allegations that Nick Kristof made in the New York Times is that they had trained dogs to rape prisoners.
7: Yes, I have a hard time. And when I said it to them, I usually break down a little. I have such a serious problem with that. And so it was funny. I called so many reps, but when I called Massey's, I always call him to vote no. And it was so funny. His office was, of course he's voting no. And then that's when I went online and found out that he worked together with Rokana on that legislation.
1: Those two have become buds, apparently.
7: Yes, they took a voice vote on that. So you really couldn't tell if any other Republicans voted no. And that's still in that legislation. And also, Tom, my friend in the military that's in the Middle East, when we went out to lunch together before they had to go, they bring up the politics. I don't. And they said that all the troops are calling this the Netanyahu war.
1: Yeah.
7: And they're calling it. They're all calling it that. They know they're there because of him. My friend is supposed to be back before the holidays. And when I told my husband, he said, I don't think that they will. And I don't like that negativeness. I think when Trump was always saying, oh, we were in Vietnam this many years, over there this many years, he's trying to set people up for a long haul.
1: I think he is, too, and there is no good way out of this, and that's the problem that Trump has. I mean, he's got egg on his face. If he can just maintain the status quo, he at least doesn't have to admit defeat. But the time is going to come, I think, when the price of oil just gets so painful. But we'll see. Thank you for your activism, for calling all those reps and things. It's great to hear from you. Thank you.
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1: Defending America from the Republican weapons of mass deception. I'll be right back with you.

0: Kathy in Lansing, Michigan. Hey, Kathy, how's my hometown?
1: I saw something on PBS. It was either on Nova or Nature, and it was a show about super floods.
0: Super floods?
1: And the first one, Super Floods, was the title of it, on either Nova or Nature. I'm dyslexic. They're both two syllables and start with an N. I can't keep them straight. The first one that they highlighted, you have the ground saturated, you have mountains, and then you have what's left over from the hurricane. Yeah, Asheville, North Carolina.
0: Mm-hmm.
1: And then a few weeks later, in southern Spain, they had warm air coming in from the Mediterranean. They'd already had the ground saturated. The same thing happened. You know, hills bring on the rains, flood, and yeah, it hit places there, but it was like in the vicinity of Valencia, Spain.
0: Mm-hmm.
1: And then the third one was in southern Texas last July 4th, and there was the ground was saturated, and then hill country, leftover rain, and leftover hurricane. And dropped a whole bunch of rain, and that's what became of what happened in the Texas Hills last year when it flooded Camp Mystic in that area.
0: Mm-hmm.
1: But it was a very nice, concise show, and it showed how all of these things happened all in a row.
0: We're looking at climate change here. I mean, you know, it's global
1: Absolutely.
0: Warming, and it's whipping up the atmosphere. Temperature is energy, and as the temperature goes up, the energy in the atmosphere goes up, and as the energy in the atmosphere goes up, the upper air can hold more moisture, and so you
1: Exactly.
0: get heavier downpours, which is what we call floods. I mean, it's pretty straightforward.
1: By the
0: stuff.
1: Way, one more thing.
0: Mm-hmm.
1: One more quick thing. Michigan State is now looking for its seventh president, regular or interim, since 2018. I just thought you'd like
0: really?
1: To know
0: Why
1: what
0: is that?
1: There.
0: What's going on there?
1: The board and the president fights, and the president leaves. They said they were going to double his salary from $1 million to $2 million, and 2 days later, he takes off to be the president at Clemson for $1.2 million. That's how much he hates the board,
0: wow.
1: this guy.
0: Wow.
1: And this has happened over and over and over. This all
0: yeah.
1: started back, you know, when they started changing presidents.
0: Yeah.
1: You know, and at the end of the Larry Nassar thing.
0: I mean, it's been literally 50 years since I was paying attention to the politics of Michigan State University, but that's fascinating.
1: I just wanted to let you know because it's whack now.
0: Yeah, yeah, amazing. Kathy, thank you. Thank you. Alan in Seattle. Hey, Alan, what's up?
2: My issue is the new arms race in Europe, and you know, because of Trump's feckless leadership, you know, he's forced NATO to, you know, increase their military spending, which they are doing because he has basically unleashed Putin.
0: Yep.
2: He's, you know, he's just let him run ragged, and you know, we're fighting the wrong war. We're fighting the wrong wars, plural. I mean, we've surrendered to the military-industrial complex, to the fossil fuel industry. We should be fighting against the climate crisis, against poverty, against racism, against anti-intellectualism. These are just, you know, we've given up our moral leadership in the world. Nobody respects us anymore.
0: Yeah, sadly. Sadly, it's, you know, Louise and I... when we take our vacations, we often travel overseas, and we have several times in the last 2 years. And it's just shocking to me the comments that I hear from Europeans in particular and Australians about the United States. That mostly they're sad. You know, they look at us with pity, frankly. You know, how did you Americans ever do that? Is white supremacy that important to you? Is, you know, that just, you know, I mean, it's pathetic. Tom in Celebration, Florida. Hey, Tom, you got the last minute. What's up?
3: Hey. All right. Hey, I just want to ask, Christian Walker was pushing back,
0: mm-hmm.
3: and Trump's response to that is to...
0: Run away.
3: Is to walk away from the table.
0: Yeah.
3: So what's going to happen when Trump gets to that point of where he's got to make a decision? Is he going to walk away from something, or is he going to try to continue?
0: I think there's a good chance that after the election, he's going to leave the White House. I mean, that wouldn't surprise me at all. Yeah. So I got to run, Tom. I'm sorry. We're out of time, but we'll see. We'll see. But I agree. Donald Trump is a coward. Thanks so much for being with us today. Really appreciate it. We'll be back tomorrow, same time, same place. In the meantime, don't forget, democracy is not a spectator sport. It requires all of us, or it's not democracy. So get out there, get active, tag, you're it. Be good to yourself and the folks around you. Stay safe. Eat your veggies. Get your exercise. And I will catch up with you tomorrow.
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0: Hello and welcome to Background Briefing, available 24/7 at backgroundbriefing.org. I'm Ian Masters, and today we'll look into a number of stories and issues in the news. We'll begin with Trump telling Prime Minister Netanyahu that he has to accept any peace deal the U.S. negotiates with Iran after an exchange of missiles between Iran and Israel, telling the Financial Times that, quote, "I call the shots. I call the shots. He, Netanyahu, doesn't call the shots." Joining us is Hussein Banai, an Iranian-American scholar and professor of international studies at Indiana University, who teaches Iran's political development as well as U.S.-Iran relations. He's the author of Hidden Liberalism, Burdened Visions of Progress in Modern Iran, and he has an article at Foreign Affairs, America and Israel Have Different Endgames in Iran. Then we'll speak with Ben Freeman, director of the Democratizing Foreign Policy Program at the Quincy Institute. Previously, he was director of the Foreign Influence Transparency Initiative at the Center for International Policy and a National Security Fellow at the Project on Government Oversight, where he spearheaded the Foreign Influence Database. He's the author of The Foreign Policy Auction, and he recently co-authored a new book with William Hartung, The Trillion-Dollar War Machine: How Runaway Military Spending Drives America into Foreign Wars and Bankrupts Us at Home. We'll discuss his article at Responsible Statecraft, Congress Quietly Moves to Integrate U.S. and Israeli Militaries. Then finally, we'll examine the wreckage at CBS News following Scott Pelley's revelations in the New York Times that the Ellison's hit woman, Barry Weiss, ordered changes in a 60 Minutes report on the government's murdering of American citizens in Minneapolis to support Trump's lies of blaming demonstrators and Renee Good for her own killing by ICE. Joining us is James Risen, professor of journalism at the University of Maryland and a two-time Pulitzer Prize-winning journalist and author whose investigative reporting has triggered a series of political firestorms. Among his best-selling books is Pay Any Price, Greed, Power, and Endless War. Formerly the senior national security correspondent at The Intercept and a former investigative journalist with The New York Times, his new book is The Last Honest Man: The CIA, the FBI, the Mafia, and the Kennedys, and One Senator's Fight to Save Democracy. And joining us now is Hussein Banai, an Iranian-American scholar and professor of international studies at Indiana University, who teaches Iran's political development as well as U.S.-Iran relations. He is the author of Hidden Liberalism, Burdened Visions of Progress in Modern Iran, and he has an article at Foreign Affairs, America and Israel Have Different Endgames in Iran. Welcome to Background Briefing, Hussein Banai.
1: It's great to be with you again.
0: Well, thanks for joining us. And over the weekend, there's been an exchange of fire between Israel and Iran. And Donald Trump, in an interview with Financial Times, basically said, "I'm in charge. You know, I'm the guy, not Netanyahu. I call the shots. He doesn't call the shots." A pretty humiliating interview from Netanyahu's point of view. And Iran has now said that if Israel strikes Lebanon, or particularly Beirut, they'll retaliate again, which I imagine is also a way for them to, you know, basically make it clear how much they support Hezbollah. And that's probably welcome to Hezbollah. But in general, what's your impression? My impression is that in both these cases, it looks as if Iran is strengthening its hand. And in the Financial Times interview, Trump wasn't his usual optimistic self, saying how a deal is going to happen at any moment. He was much more circumspect about making a deal. So where do you think we stand?
1: Yeah, I think it's obviously, it's all of this is a logical consequence of having started the war with little insight into Iran's strategic position, its strengths, the inability to really heed even the advice of your own intelligence agencies going back a decade. It's a kind of a, you know, chickens coming home to roost kind of moment for this president, who I think at a personal level has always been very used to other people cleaning up after his mess. And then when you're the president of the United States and you do the ultimate thing, which is to start a war on such a thoughtless basis, you discover that there's no one else to clean up your mess when you're the most powerful superpower. You have to clean up the mess yourself. And in this instance, I think cleaning up the mess is tantamount to agreeing basically to the terms of a deal that looks very similar to what the Obama administration reached with Iran, a kind of a standard arms control agreement that

0: fix, and we see him kind of, lash out in the manner that he is. And you're quite right that, if you're Benjamin Netanyahu, this is where you put all your, this is the basket you put all your eggs in. And you're discovering that that gamble did not pay off, that you, in fact, you're going to be not only worse off geostrategically if you're Israel, now you have to kind of fight this forever war between Iran and Hezbollah. But also, you are in tatters when it comes to your reputation, to your special relationship between Israel and the United States. All of this has come at a massive, massive cost to Israel as well.
1: And to Netanyahu, right? There's elections coming up. It doesn't look like this
0: Yes.
1: is going to help him in any way. So,
0: No.
1: when you talk about humiliation, do you think Trump can spin his way out of, if he does make a deal? The prerequisite for a deal has been made clear by the Iranian side in an interview with a CNN reporter. The military advisor to the new supreme leader says that the $24 billion of Iranian money that's frozen has got to be released first as a confidence-building measure, and then they can move on to the details in this memorandum of understanding. They want to do a step-by-step process. Trump, being a real estate developer, he just wants to close the deal, and it's not going to happen that way. But if he accepts giving $24 billion to Iran, which is actually their money, that's going to really look bad in terms of the comparison with Obama that he's been making for decades, trashing Obama over giving the Iranians a plane load full of cash. Well, that never happened. But if you give Iran $24 billion, that's going to be hard to spin, isn't it?
0: It is. And I think the Iranians know that. The Iranians, I think, approach to this has been, they're not necessarily interested in a deal. They're not desperate to, even sign something similar to JCPOA, the 2015 landmark agreement. They're very comfortable being in a stalemated position vis-a-vis the United States. And that has been, people forget this. 47 years of Islamic Republic's foreign policy has been built on a stalemated relationship between itself and not just the United States, but also Western Europe as well. And so they're very practiced at, existing as a kind of a semi-pariah. And they know that the United States is not accustomed to not getting its way in world politics in the way that the Trump administration is discovering. And for them, this is a uniquely special opportunity to drive this point home at a moment when the sitting president of the United States is the most bombastic, is the most impulsive, it is the most that likes to project a image of strength. If you could force him to submit to your terms with this particular president, then you've scored a very long-term point against the Western hegemon. So I think Trump is and I mean, to him, it's none of this, I think, is as clear cut. I think he's in his mind, and who knows what goes on in his mind, but I think he is banking on the fact that he could just kind of propagandize his way out of this, but to ever more shrinking cohort of followers, that as long as people around him in Mar-a-Lago or the sycophants around him agree and repeat what he says about this war, that he'll be happy about it. But you see, when a reporter, objective reporter, asks some difficult questions from him, as was the case over the weekend with the Meet the Press anchor, he immediately lost his cool, called off the interview because he's just, that he can't control that narrative. He's not in charge of that. So, unfortunately, we're at the whims of someone who is just wants to narrative manage his way out of this, and he's not going to get the narrative he wants. So, we all have to get used to being in this kind of stalemated position.
1: And in that Financial Times interview, Trump did say that he's considering some kind of special forces operation, sending commandos in, which seems pretty fanciful. But the reality is, though, that this could be far worse than just being the United States being humiliated by Iran, Israel being humiliated by Trump, or Netanyahu being humiliated by Trump. what I think is already

0: already happened is that this massive investment in the supporting the Gulf states and Saudi Arabia as U.S. allies, and the extent to which they've bought U.S. military equipment and been guaranteed some kind of shield by the United States, that's totally been shattered. And we already, at least I've heard from intelligence sources, that already Qatar and Oman are paying bribes to Iran not to be struck by Iranian missiles and drones, whereas Kuwait and Bahrain and the UAE are being struck because they're not paying bribes, and they've also joined in the Abraham Accords. So if you have a situation where these Gulf states and Saudi Arabia are starting to rethink their entire strategic alignment, that is a huge win for Iran.
1: It is. And I think this is, again, one of those gambles that did not pay off. And, you know, we have to remember, it's remarkable, frankly, you know, all of this has happened in less than 2 years. But at the time of his second inauguration, when he comes into office, there is this real sense that this time around, Iran really is cornered and isolated, even emerging out of the post-October 7th landscape during the Biden administration as having been effectively checked and really weakened, having lost an ally in Bashar al-Assad, Hamas gone up in smoke, Iran's regional network kind of falling apart left, right, and center. And here comes Donald Trump, and he has wrapped himself around these powerful, economically powerful Gulf monarchies with, you know, more money than God, you know, ready to pounce on a new regional order. And so here we are, less than 2 years later, and all of those, you know, plans, if one could call them that, have completely dissolved and been, you know, revealed as delusions on the part of the Arab leaders. And I think a lot of it comes down to the fact that they banked not on American interests being at variance with that vision, but rather the person of Donald Trump. They really thought that he is now this all-powerful person who can really, you know, turn the United States into a kind of a vassal state of these, you know, oil-rich monarchies all of a sudden. I mean, his first official visit was not to Canada, as is the custom, or to Great Britain, but was to Riyadh. And he was welcomed with open arms, the Emir of Qatar giving him the 747 present. I mean, just an outright open corruption, you know, crypto money pouring into Don Jr.'s accounts and Eric Trump's account, et cetera. And all of that is that he took, and he has delivered insecurity, new security dilemmas for these Arab states, and has given Iran a new geostrategic life by undertaking this war and undermined the Abraham Accords. You know, whatever merits there were behind it, that he had somehow managed to bring UAE and, you know, Kuwait and these Arab Gulf and Bahrain and with Saudi Arabia, by the way, like unofficially also there, maybe on its way, that, you know, there was a new regional he had to come. He's undermined all of that. The Arab street is completely against any future deal with Israel after not only October 7th, but also in terms of undertaking this war in the manner that it has, the way it's made their countries insecure. So the Iranians, you know, didn't have to do much. They just had Donald Trump, it turns out, as the perfect team player for
0: wrecking crew.
1: Yeah. I mean, it's, you I see know. It in some of the analysis that's being published that, you know, right, Iran has a new doctrine.
0: Look what he's doing to the United States. He's,
1: yeah,
0: he's wrecking us. Every aspect of our life, education, health, science, the civil service, everything is being wrecked. The military is being wrecked. The State Department's being wrecked. You, across the board, this guy is just, he's a catastrophe, both domestically and in terms of foreign policy. But just in the last few minutes, though, I'd like to try and analyze why Iran has done so well when it was on the ropes, as you point out. It had lost Syria, it lost Hamas, Hezbollah was in retreat, and then now it's made a massive comeback, and it's strutting its stuff, and it's humiliating Trump and even Netanyahu. So is that just because the US and Israel took this military action that people have rallied around the flag? How can you explain the fact that this regime was so vulnerable before this war and now they're so much stronger?
1: It's a very good question, and I think, we explain 50% of the picture, which is the unforced errors of the United States and Israel. The other 50%, I think, comes down to the way in which this regime was able to not panic when the war started, but to go to its factory setting, if you will, that it really put together during the Iran-Iraq war. This is a country that has always been an underdog. It has always been on the margins of international politics, if you were, or polite company in diplomatic circuits. It understands, in a way, how to be more efficient and more exacting when it's on its back foot and against its back against the wall, rather than when it's on the offensive. I think Iran really weakened itself because it had projected and overstretched itself so much onto the rest of the region. I think cutting off Bashar al-Assad, its network of proxies in the region, somewhat actually concentrated the Iranian leaders' minds on what is ultimately at stake, which is the survival of the entire system. And so they recouped. They have kind of found themselves in a position of advantage, similar to after having initially survived the first couple of years of Saddam's invasion of Iran in the 1980 to 88 war against Iraq. Initially, Saddam drives into Iranian territory, captures oil-rich regions, and the Iranians just kind of manage to hold enough, and then they push into Iraqi territory. I think we've entered that phase of this regime's kind of reflexive instincts of, surviving based on understanding what are the basic provisions you need to continue, and then exploiting the enemy's weaknesses and its delusions and hubris, etc. And that playbook has really played well here. I'm not of the belief yet that there is some new grand strategy right now at work that they've managed to put together over the course of the last 3 months. Any country under the gun like this cannot really, rewrite its, grand strategic vision or even think in those terms. I think these are survival instincts for a regime that's very adept at survival and understanding how to exploit in an asymmetric way a theater of battle that it is fundamentally disadvantaged in.
0: Well, it's pretty clear, though, that the military option that Netanyahu and Trump took has backfired immensely. It's strengthened Iran and humiliated both Netanyahu and Trump. And it's pretty sad to think that the only the best way to bring down Trump, or the it's pretty sad to think that the only way we're going to get rid of Trump is to have the Iranians do it for us. And we're talking about a hideous regime in Iran.
1: That's
0: The
1: right. That's right.
0: idea that they're the winners, these horrible, murderous, thieving mullahs, is just sickening.
1: That's right. That's right. You said it best. I think this is one of those things that's also incredibly jarring if you were an Iranian Democrat, right? Donald Trump gave a lease on their life. I mean, it's who knows how much longer they'll be around, but he ended up, strengthening, as you said, a very repressive regime that was domestically really on its back foot more than anything else. And so it's especially disheartening if you're an Iranian Democrat looking at this picture.
0: Well, Hussein Badai, thank you very much for joining us here today.
1: My pleasure to be with you as always.
0: And again, I've been speaking with Hussein Banai, who's an Iranian-American scholar and professor of international studies at Indiana University, who teaches Iran's political development as well as U.S.-Iran relations. And he's the author of Hidden Liberalism, Burdened Visions of Progress in Modern Iran. And he has a recent article at Foreign Affairs, America and Israel Have Different Endgames in Iran. We're going to take a brief station break and back looking into a time of maximum tensions between the U.S. and Israel, as Congress is moving quietly to integrate U.S. and Israeli militaries.

0: Welcome back. I'm Ian Masters, and this is Background Briefing, available 24/7 at backgroundbriefing.org. And joining us now is Ben Freeman, the director of the Democratizing Foreign Policy Program at the Quincy Institute. Previously, he was director of the Foreign Influence Transparency Initiative at the Center for International Policy and a national security fellow at the Project on Government Oversight, where he spearheaded the Foreign Influence Database. He's the author of The Foreign Policy Auction, and he recently co-authored a new book with William Hartung, The Trillion-Dollar War Machine, How Runaway Military Spending Drives America into Foreign Wars and Bankrupts Us at Home. And he has an article at Responsible Statecraft, Congress Quietly Moves to Integrate U.S. and Israeli Militaries. Welcome to Background Briefing, Ben Freeman.
1: Always a pleasure to speak with you, Ian.
0: Well, thanks for joining us, Ben. And this could not be a more difficult time for deeper cooperation between the U.S. and Israel, particularly on military matters, when you have President Trump essentially humiliating Netanyahu, the Prime Minister of Israel, basically saying, I call the shots, not him, and getting him to back down at a time when he, of course, is running for re-election, which is going to obviously damage his chances. What do you make of the current situation where Trump has basically told Israel to behave in vis-a-vis its exchange of missiles with Iran?
1: I'll believe it when I see it. I mean, you know, we've heard this from Trump so many times that, you know, allegedly saying he's chastising Netanyahu, you know, he's running the shots, you know, according to him. But yet you see over and over again, Israel just seemingly doing what it wants, you know, blatantly violating these ceasefires and seemingly doing everything it can to prolong the Iran war. So, you know, whenever Trump makes one of these proclamations now, I'm in the mode of, I'll believe he's got control of Netanyahu when we see him have control of Netanyahu.
0: So at this point, though, the Iranians are saying that they're not going to fire anymore as long as Israel doesn't strike Beirut. Do you think that is going to hold?
1: You know, it's just hard to believe because again, you've just seen Israel time and time and again has just proven that they're not willing to uphold these ceasefires. So again, I think the odds are against it. You know, if I was a betting man, I would bet against it.
0: So let's talk about your article and the issues that involves, because the United States-Israel Defense Technology Cooperation Initiative, which is a part of the House's version of the fiscal 2027 NDAA defense policy bill, it's been debated in the House before the House Armed Services Committee. They approved this measure as a part of the NDAA after a debate in which Representative Ro Khanna, Democrat of California, represents Silicon Valley, introduced an amendment to strike down this proposal of deeper integration between the U.S. and the Israeli military. But the majority, including Democrats, basically voted against him. But there's a House version of the NDAA that's expected to go to the House floor for a vote in mid-July. And already Representative Tom Massie, who obviously works closely with Ro Khanna, pledged to introduce another effort to try and strike this section out of the bill. So where do you think it stands?
1: Yeah. We've heard, you know, the vote certainly didn't go the right way in the House committee. But we've heard both from Representative Massie and from Representative Khanna that they're going to introduce an amendment in the House to strip it out there when it goes for a full House vote. So you know, that's encouraging. And we hope that, you know, we'll get a more reasonable public debate and we'll get a recorded vote on this. Because, you know, at the end of the day, it's important for listeners to understand what's in here. This would create an unprecedented level of U.S. military integration with a foreign government's military industrial complex. This provision includes what it calls an executive agent within the Pentagon who reports directly to the Secretary of Defense and whose sole job would be to increase U.S. and Israeli military integration and cooperation. Now, No other country has that. You know, we have really close allies around the world, from NATO to the UK to Australia, Japan, South Korea, and elsewhere. None of them has an executive agent within the Pentagon that's advocating for them. So this really would place the US and Israel in uncharted territory. So at the very least, we should have a public debate about this so the American public can let their Congress members know, how much they oppose this.
0: But what we do have is Israeli spying deep into the U.S. defense and intelligence community. Just what in the last couple of days, the Defense Intelligence Agency has warned that Israel has ramped up its efforts to spy on the U.S., particularly in terms of trying to figure out what Trump is going to do vis-a-vis this war in the Persian Gulf. Trying to figure out what Trump is going to do is. Is a task beyond anybody and everybody, including Mossad. And by the way, Mossad got it wrong. They talked, David Barnier, along with Netanyahu, talked Trump into this misbegotten war.
1: Right. Yeah. And this warning coming out of the Pentagon, you know, the timing could not be more striking. You know, on Thursday, we have this vote in the House that says we're going to go forward with the Section 224. We're going to go forward with this unprecedented level of U.S. and Israeli military integration. The next day, we hear news that the Defense Intelligence Agency is warning that we're at an unprecedented, we're at the highest level of threat of Israeli espionage within the US. So just let that sink in for a second, dear listener. You have this supposed great ally who we know is spying on us, and their leader, who earlier last week the president called F-word crazy. Now that's the ally we're going to get in bed with more than any other nation in the world. If that sounds crazy, it's because it is.
0: So how much is this being driven by Steven Feinberg, who's the number two at the Pentagon, former head of DynCorp, a big defense contractor? There seems to be some kind of friction going on within the Pentagon because you've got Eldridge Colby there, who's trying to get the U.S. out of the Middle East and to focus more on Asia and particularly China. And, you know, our whole story of American involvement in the Middle East is just, we just continually get sucked into a morass there in Iraq and Afghanistan, what, $8, $10 trillion? Who knows what the final price tag is for all of these investments we've made, and all we got out of it is nothing but misery and destruction, and most of which, of course, affects the people in the region.
1: Right. I mean, just look at the current Iran war, right? Like, before the Iran war started, oil was flowing through the Strait of Hormuz. Iran did not have a nuclear weapon. They were nowhere close to having a nuclear weapon. Now they still don't, but the Strait of Hormuz is closed. So what have we gotten from this conflict? When it comes to, thinking about U.S. interests here, if you're a U.S. taxpayer, this war is costing tens of billions of dollars, over $50 billion so far by some estimates. The economic costs at home are extraordinary. Gas prices are driving small businesses out of business. Farmers are going bankrupt because of these gas price surges. And for what? This conflict hasn't done anything to make the U.S. any safer. So, it is a very real question of whose interests are we putting first? Is it U.S. interest, or is it more and more looking like Israel's interest?
0: Well, one thing that I find just absolutely disgraceful, and that is that here we are throwing everything into the lap of Israel at the moment, when obviously there's frictions between the leaders and I think the American public, according to the latest polls, over 60% now don't support Israel. Israel's always had a pretty privileged position in U.S. foreign policy and in amongst public opinion, but that's really turning negative. But the one thing that just galls me is that the Netanyahu has always shunned Zelensky, who's Jewish, the leader of Ukraine, and never helped them out with Iron Dome and other things that they need, because they desperately need defenses against Russian ballistic missiles and drones, which rain down on them all the time and kill civilians. So the Iranians have come up with a lot of innovation in drone warfare. They've offered it to the Saudis, and others in the Gulf are being struck now. The U.S. military also wants to make a deal with Ukraine to get the latest technology to defend American troops in the Gulf who are being killed by Iranian drones targeted by Russian and Chinese satellites. And guess who's stopping it? Guess who's blocking this? Even Hegseth wants it. You know, as much of a toady he is to Trump, he wants it. So does Driscoll, the head of the army. But it's Donald Trump who's blocking it. What the hell is going on there? Why does this idiot president of ours hate Zelensky and Ukraine and love Putin? What the hell's going on?
1: Right. And this is like what you hit the nail on the head there, Ian, with what Israel's actions here, you know, regards to Ukraine. They undermine the argument that their advocates are making for this new Section 224, this U.S.-Israel integration. And they say, we got to go forward with this so the U.S. can get cutting edge Israeli technology. They say that, and then at the same time, they're doing exactly what you say. They're blocking that technology that U.S. troops in the Middle East need right now. And so, you know, again, another conflict of the Iran war that I didn't mention was you have over a dozen U.S. service members who've lost their lives. Hundreds more have been wounded, some severely, in these Iranian attacks. The very least Israel should do is get out of the way so we can do everything we can to protect our service members that are in harm's way because of this war.
0: So what's the explanation then? Can anybody get Trump off the dime and stop him from blocking Ukrainian help to defend American soldiers, sailors, and airmen in the Gulf who are being killed by Iranian drones?
1: I think we'll see, and honestly, we'll see in the next few days, or at least in the next week. You know, we're reaching a point here where it's becoming, you know, it's a clash of egos and a clash of wills between Trump and Netanyahu, and you know, maybe just maybe Trump's ego will be bruised enough where, you know, from this conflict where he says enough's enough, you know, and he gives Netanyahu, you know, the proverbial finger, and he says, we're out of here, says, you know, you're on your own. I'm not sure it's likely, but, you know, there's a chance we might see that with as obstinate as Netanyahu's been lately.
0: So, Ben, in the last few minutes, I spoke recently with Steve Simon, who served on the National Security Council covering the Middle East. And he did a report for the Quincy Institute on how U.S. aid to Israel is the biggest beneficiary of U.S. aid, and that goes back to the Camp David Accords under Jimmy Carter. But that the Camp David Agreement to give Israel and Egypt the kind of reward for ending their hostility has always been run through the State Department. And we're talking about billions and billions over the years. But now the shift has already happened, that it's now going to be overseen by the Department of Defense, where there's going to be very little oversight and much less transparency. So what do you make of that?
1: Yes, Steve's a brilliant colleague of mine at the Quincy Institute, and he was really kind of a psychic on that. He had a crystal ball. He saw this coming, you know, months ago. He started writing this brief, I believe, way back in March, and you know, he saw the writing on the wall. And what we just learned last week was that with everything Steve wrote in that brief, Netanyahu came out and he personally wrote a letter to a member of Congress where he put in there everything Steve describes, a lot of which is in this Section 224. Netanyahu described it as quote, my plan. So, you know, this is Netanyahu saying the quiet part out loud now. He's saying publicly that this is his move to get away from that public facing, that congressionally approved aid model, in more towards this behind the scenes, unprecedented defense industrial integration and defense cooperation model that the American public really isn't going to have much say in.
0: So, just in the broadest sense, though, let's just look at the picture of how detrimental this war has been to the United States' position, particularly in the Gulf with the Saudis and the Gulf states, and the tensions between the U.S. and Israel at the moment. The Abraham Accords, there's no way in the world that they're going to proceed. The U.S. has lost its connection and its Gulf and Saudi allies now. There's a tremendous amount of distrust going on. All of these countries in the Gulf are now thinking, well, what has our cooperation with the U.S. got us? Nothing but bombs and missiles raining down on us. We may end up, because of Trump's stupidity and Netanyahu's mendacity, we may end up losing the United States, all of its influence in the Gulf, even with Saudi Arabia. Iran will come out as the winner. And this war started at a moment when Iran was on it, when this horrible regime in Iran were under tremendous stress from having lost Assad in Syria, having lost Hamas, and having Hezbollah really damaged, and now they're on top. This is what they've done. I mean, I don't think the full consequences of this massive strategic blunder have really been assessed.
1: No, and I don't think we'll fully grasp them for years, if not a decade or more. Because I think you're right, Ian. This has fundamentally shifted the power equation that we thought existed before this conflict. And Iran has shown that through asymmetric warfare, they can effectively repel both the US and Israel and exercise extraordinary costs on both of our countries, the region, and the global economy and the world. And at the very least, you're right about the other allies in the region. Saudi Arabia, Qatar, the UAE, they are getting directly attacked. They are directly involved in this conflict now, and it's costing their economies dearly. So you're not going to find support for them from them for this going forward. And it's really given U.S. Power and credibility in the region has certainly taken a hit.
0: Well, Ben Freeman, I thank you very much for joining us here today.
1: Thank you for having me, and take care.
0: You too. And again, I've been speaking with Ben Freeman, who is the director of the Democratizing Foreign Policy Program at the Quincy Institute. Previously, he was director of Foreign Influence Transparency Initiative at the Center for International Policy and a National Security Fellow at the Project on Government Oversight, where he spearheaded the Foreign Influence Database. He's the author of The Foreign Policy Auction. And he recently co-authored a new book with William Hartung, The Trillion Dollar War Machine: How Runaway Military Spending Drives America into Foreign Wars and Bankrupts Us at Home. And he has an article at Responsible Statecraft: Congress Quietly Moves to Integrate U.S. and Israeli Militaries. We're going to take a brief station break. We're back examining the wreckage at CBS News following Scott Pelley's revelations in the New York Times that the Ellison's hit woman Barry Weiss ordered changes to 60 Minutes to support Trump's lies of blaming demonstrators and Renee Good for her own killing by ICE in Minneapolis.

0: Welcome back. I'm Ian Masters, and this is Background Briefing, available 24/7 at backgroundbriefing.org. And joining us now is James Risen, Professor of Journalism at the University of Maryland and a two-time Pulitzer Prize-winning journalist and author whose investigative reporting has triggered a series of political firestorms. Among his best-selling books are State of War, The Secret History of the CIA and the Bush Administration, and Pay Any Price, Greed, Power, and Endless War. Formerly the senior national security correspondent at The Intercept and a former investigative journalist with The New York Times, his new book is The Last Honest Man, The CIA, The FBI, The Mafia, and The Kennedys, and One Senator's Fight to Save Democracy. Welcome to Background Briefing, James Risen.
1: Thanks. Thanks for having me.
0: Well, thanks for joining us. And there's an interesting interview that took place over the weekend where Lulu Garcia Navarro sat down with Scott Pelley after he had been fired from 60 Minutes. So this is the first version of what Scott Pelley was suggesting was a major problem that he had with Barry Weiss, the new head of CBS News, in terms of her putting the thumb on stories. And just to quote Pelley in this interview at the New York Times, there was a thumb on the scale for the president's version of events that I felt was a level of political influence that I had never seen in 37 years at CBS News. So now he's really explained what it is that Barry Weiss was trying to do with one of their important stories on what was happening in what had happened in Minneapolis with the killing of two American citizens by ICE and Border Patrol. So what do you make of that revelation? It's pretty, for a journalist, it's pretty unsettling.
1: Yeah, it is. And one of the things that I know, I spent all my life in newsrooms, my whole career as a reporter for more than 45 years. And Barry Weiss was an opinion columnist at the New York Times when I was there. And she, as far as I know, has never worked in a newsroom. And I think one of the things that people should understand about this fight that's going on at 60 Minutes and at CBS, and anybody who has not been in the news business might not understand this, that there is a distinct divide between opinion journalism and news reporting in the major news organizations. And Barry Weiss was never a reporter. She was never in the newsroom. She was an opinion columnist. And that is a very important distinction because there is a whole separate culture in the newsroom and the news operation that I'm sure she did not understand at the New York Times and doesn't understand at CBS. Because when you're an opinion columnist and you've never been a reporter before doing that, you have no idea what is considered acceptable behavior, acceptable management, acceptable editorial operation or behavior. And I think that, apart from whether or not this is all an effort to satisfy Trump, which probably is, but I think there is also just a cultural divide that both she and Paramount bosses and this guy, Nick Bilton, who she's put at 60 Minutes, don't understand. Bilton was a freelancer for the New York Times. He was briefly on staff, I think, as a researcher and then as a columnist about Silicon Valley. But neither one of them have any serious background in actual newsrooms. And that's the one thing that I understand, maybe that more than other observers do, is that she came into this fight from an opinion journalism standpoint, an ideologue, which if you're an opinion columnist, you can get away with being an ideologue. You know, you've got a right-wing point of view, but that is not something that you can do in a newsroom. because you have to have objectivity. I know people always dismiss the idea that there's real objectivity in newsrooms, but there is an attempt at objectivity. There are professional standards in which you attempt to achieve objectivity. It's never perfect, but that is what she clearly is missing. And it also probably makes her much more, her lack of any newsroom experience probably makes her much easier for Paramount to and Trump to manipulate. And because no one who had ever been an editor or a manager in a newsroom would do what she has been doing or what Nick Bilton was doing. One of the things about newsrooms is that there is a long tradition of debate and disagreement and arguments. And reporters have a lot of independence from management in every newsroom that I've ever worked in. And they clearly think that anybody who talks back to them is insubordinate, should be fired. And that is not the culture of any American newsroom. And so that, you know, apart from whether she's secretly on a mission from Trump, that this is the part that I know personally about and how newsrooms operate.
0: Well, I don't think she's on a secret mission. I think it's pretty obvious that she was hired by Larry Ellison and his son, David Ellison, because of her pro-Israel views. And we know that we know that Larry Ellison is absolutely, you know, over the moon in his support for Israel. And he's a big donor to this group called Friends of the Israeli Defense Forces.
1: Right.
0: And
1: yeah,
0: she,
1: no, I
0: they paid her. They paid her $100 million. Yeah. I mean, who the hell gets paid $100 million to buy just a website? What was it called? Free Press.
1: Yeah. No, I don't doubt that she has. She's got a pro-Trump agenda. Which is pretty obvious. I was just adding what I know about from my own experience at the New York Times and other news organizations, that in which what she is doing, a lot of people who have never worked in a newsroom or who are in other businesses might not understand the dynamics and why somebody who argued with their management would not normally be fired.
0: Right.
1: And would not, and so I just was trying to add my experience and my understanding of how newsrooms work. And I think that that's one.
0: Yeah, no, it's absolutely.
1: Yeah,
0: it's very valuable what you've pointed out. But I think what's clear, though, about what Pelley's saying here is he gives an example of how 60 Minutes came within 19 minutes of not making it on the air because of a last minute email from Barry Weiss saying that they have to change the editing of a piece on the killing of American citizens by ICE and Border Patrol in Minneapolis.
1: Right, right.
0: That, and he saying this is unbelievably unprofessional. They almost didn't make it.
1: Yeah.
0: And it happened to be the same night that 60 Minutes was the lead-in to the Grammys, so they had a lot riding on it. And she, at the last minute, says, "You've got to change the, you've got to make the protesters look more violent, and then you've got to make sure that Renee's Good's car was pointing at the officer who shot her, which is not what we see on the video." So that's just pure propaganda. That's something that would happen in Putin's Russia. But not in the United States.
1: Right. And I think the problem, my understanding of how 60 Minutes works and has worked, is that it's completely driven by the correspondence, that the management was there in traditionally to work with work with the correspondence, but it was up to the correspondence and their producers to come up with stories and to develop the stories on their own and then present them to management. And so it was a bottom-up operation. And what she's trying to impose is a top-down censorship operation, which is the exact opposite of 60 Minutes and the way it's operated in the past. And this clown, Nick Bilton, who I think was briefly has kind of been a freelancer and wrote some things over the, you know, a few years, but he's not, as far as I know, he's never really worked full time in a newsroom as a news reporter. And so I just think it's
0: right,
1: you know, clearly just the people, not only are they there for a pro Trump agenda, but they're also just completely in over their heads and they don't know what they're doing.
0: Well, his first thing he did, though, Bilton, was just to send out this memo saying, you guys are stuck back in 1968. You know, 60 Minutes hasn't had an original thought since 1968, implying that they're sort of, you know, liberal anti-Vietnam War types and they haven't moved on, when, in fact, it's incredibly successful. It has the highest
1: I
0: ratings.
1: Know, that's the part about this that I wonder whether will get Paramount's attention, is that, you know, when she first got in and started screwing around with the daily news operation of CBS, you know, you could make the argument, which I think was not true, but you could make the argument, well, you know, it's doing horribly in the ratings, which was true. With 60 Minutes, it's the exact opposite. It was highly profitable, been the number one rated show for generations. And it was basically the only thing that was working at CBS News. And so it makes no sense whatsoever. And so that to me makes me wonder whether that will get David Ellison's attention, that she's screwing up what was working
0: right,
1: and causing so much of a backlash. I read something this weekend that some media observers were suggesting, I don't know how much evidence there is, that, you know, she might soon be on thin ice with Ellison and Paramount. Maybe she's doing this the wrong way.
0: Right, but they're going to have to swallow the fact that they gave her $100 million.
1: Right. Well, the Free Press is now, they own it now so that she can go back and run it.
0: Right. Well, you know that President Ronald Reagan was an avid fan of 60 Minutes. He religiously watched it, and he used to drive his aides crazy because on Monday morning, whatever was on 60 Minutes, he'd start saying, you know, you've got to do something about this. And, you know, Ronald Reagan was not a liberal. So this whole idea that somehow 60 Minutes is a cabal of liberals is so absurd. But given
1: I know, I mean, if you look at what they've actually done the last few years, it's been very mainstream. They do a lot of celebrity profiles. They do a lot of pieces, long-term pieces that, you know, really don't have a hard news edge to them, kind of evergreen stories about big issues. And there's really very little on it that I would ever have said was anti-Trump. And yet he is, it's the interesting thing, the bigger picture to me is how stuck he is, Trump is, with a fixation on old media that nobody really watches much anymore. You know, he doesn't like late night comedy, which was dying anyway, because the only places anybody watches that is on YouTube anymore.
0: Right.
1: And he was worried about broadcast news, network news, when their ratings for all of them are a tiny fraction of what they used to be. Everybody gets their news from other sources now. And so he is stuck in like 1970 with this old anachronistic view of what's important in the culture.
0: Right. Well, just in closing though, how is Ellison going to survive this Warner Brothers takeover when you've got 5,500 people out here in Hollywood, actors and movie professionals, signing a petition to stop the merger? And Ellison Jr. is getting a real black eye from what the wreckage of 60 Minutes and CBS. So he wants
1: that's
0: to be...
1: That's my question is, you know, it's one thing to be pro-Trump in order to get your merger through Washington. The other question is, how long is that? Do you want to keep doing that? How long do you want to be ostracized in Hollywood? And I think the question then becomes, you know, can you, if you're Ellison, how much of this crap do you want to put up with? And I think that's the question that Barry Weiss should be asking herself. Because I you could argue that, you know, he'll back her until he doesn't. And she'll find out, along with the rest of us, how long that is.
0: Well, James Risen, I thank you very much for joining us here today.
1: Sure. Thanks.
0: And again, I've been speaking with James Risen, who's a professor of journalism at the University of Maryland and a two-time Pulitzer Prize-winning journalist and author whose investigative reporting has triggered a series of political firestorms. Among his best-selling books are Pay Any Price, Greed, Power, and Endless War. He was formerly the senior national security correspondent at The Intercept and a former investigative journalist with The New York Times. And his new book is The Last Honest Man, The CIA, The FBI, The Mafia, and The Kennedys, and One Senator's Fight to Save Democracy. And this has been Background Briefing. I'm Ian Masters, and I'd like to thank producers Graham Fitzgibbon and Asher Price. And if you've missed any of today's program and would like to explore our vast archives, you can visit us at backgroundbriefing.org, where we'll include extended interviews searchable by topic and have made it easy for you to sign up for the daily email updates that provide links to resources, articles, and books discussed on the program. 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Bye for now.

0: York Times reports the New York crowd booed Trump more than they booed the Spurs when they took the floor. Trump was also loudly booed at watch parties in the city after the game. Trump downplayed the incident.
1: It was, I think, mostly cheers. It was loud and it was very enthusiastic.
0: To talk about this and more, we're joined by Dave Zirin, sports editor for The Nation magazine, host of the Edge of Sports podcast. His new article headline, Not Even Trump Can Ruin the Knicks Moment. Really? Can you talk about what happened last night?
2: Yeah, first and foremost, I was wrong. Donald Trump absolutely ruined the Knicks moment last night. I believe he is the reason why they lost. The game lasted about half an hour to 45 minutes longer than a usual game. It was an absolute slog. You mentioned the 2 to 3 hour wait to get in there. The TSA-style screenings to get into the game. It definitely had an effect on things, especially because this was supposed to be a day about the Knicks. It was supposed to be a celebration of New York. And instead, it was about one authoritarian, malignant narcissist. I mean, it's actually not a good thing that there were more boos for Trump than the Spurs, because it shouldn't have been about Trump at all. We shouldn't even be talking about him right now. And I got to say something about the boos, because I was at a watch party in Brooklyn. The boos were cacophonous at a bar called Chilo's in Bed-Stuy.
0: Which you just took over.
2: Which I just took over. We're turning it into a place for the people, a dive bar for the people. And we had an amazing event. The boos were out into the streets, and we weren't the only bar where you could hear it. You could choose where to hear the boos. And to me, that was important, because it was a reminder that New York City's relationship to Donald Trump isn't just about contemporary politics or the last three election cycles. It's about a 50-year abusive relationship that this city has had with this man, from his refusal to rent to people of color in the 70s, to him whipping up racist violence due to the Central Park exonerated five case, to his desire to, quote unquote, develop our parks with his tacky buildings. This city does not like this man, and we've been warning the country about him for, frankly, decades. And maybe last night was the most powerful audio and visual representation of that relationship.
3: The players who are on the court felt about this, especially we know, for instance, Josh Hart back in 2020, one of the key figures on the Knicks, tweeted back before the November election, "Yes, sir, get Trump's dumb expletive out of the White House." How do you think they felt about what was going on?
2: Well, I think for the Knicks, and I know this a little bit from trying to talk to people on the team, there was a bit of a resentment, because this was supposed to be a night about them, about their hard work. They're coming in off a near record 13-game winning streak in the playoffs. It's been the equivalent for the city of going to 13 movies and having them all be awesome. And it created a great vibe. You walk in the city, it's orange and black everywhere. I'm sorry, orange and blue everywhere, the royal blue wherever you see. And it was supposed to be the beautiful culmination, was the first home game in an NBA Finals for the Knicks since 1999, and their chance to go up 3-0, which would effectively have ensured them the championship for the first time in 53 years, longer than I've been on this earth. And this is the team of my youth. This is the team of my heart. So to see it become about Donald Trump was certainly upsetting for fans, not just the people in the well-heeled tens of thousands of dollars seats in the stadium, but the watch parties, the bars, everybody who's put their heart and soul into this team were basically slapped in the face by Donald Trump.
3: And of course, for a person who claims to be a big Knicks fan, there was that photo spread on X of Trump asleep in his box in the middle of the game. So he obviously wasn't paying too close attention. But I wanted to ask you about also another issue of the Trump administration, which is the World Cup. The treatment of the Trump administration to some of the participants in the World Cup, the exclusion of the Iranian team forced to fly in and fly out of the country from Mexico when they're going to be playing games on the same day, and also the recent exclusion of a referee chosen by FIFA from Somalia who was denied entry into the United States.
2: Yeah, I'll just say I've been covering the World Cup in person and at times when it's been in authoritarian countries remotely. And this is the first World Cup that I would ever describe as joyless. It's always been a celebration, a party, no matter what country that has hosted it, whether a liberal democracy or an authoritarian regime. But this is the first time that travel warnings are being issued to fans coming here. Even warnings are being issued to people who live in the United States by immigration groups because of the threats of ICE being at the stadiums. There's a joylessness. It's supposed to be the party that unites the world. And like the Knicks game last night, this looks to be something that Trump is using his reverse Midas touch to ruin.
0: And one more question on what happened last night. Mm-hmm. That image of President Trump in Dolan's box, James Dolan. And for a global audience who doesn't know about the significance of the man who owns both Madison Square Garden and the Knicks.
2: Yeah, James Dolan is someone who made his money the old-fashioned way. He inherited it. That's one of his commonalities with Donald Trump. They have a very close relationship going back decades. Dolan and his son were both married at Mar-a-Lago. Dolan has given Trump untold amounts of money for his political campaigns. Dolan wants to lead a push to rename Penn Station, over which he has a lot of influence because of the presence of Madison Square Garden there. He wants to rename Penn Station after Donald Trump. They have had meetings about that. But that's not all they share. They share accusations of sexual assault and sexual battery and having unsafe work environments for women. That's something Dolan has paid a price for. Racism allegations, of course, plague both men, although calling them allegations for Donald Trump is a stretch, to say the least. And as I said, both children of wealth. So they have a tremendous amount of commonalities, but basically they're the commonality that exists when you have, I don't know how else to put it, but two rich jerks who are born on third base and act like they hit a triple.
0: And Dolan developing Madison Square Garden, the deals that have to be made, and this is with Trump?
2: This is with Trump. The idea is to move Madison Square Garden to be actually on top of Penn Station and to rename Penn Station after Donald Trump. That's the big plan. They have had meetings about this. This is not rumor. This is what Trump wants. People coming into Trump Station, and that's the authoritarian playbook if there ever was one. He needs to name as many things as possible after him now, because after he leaves, like with the Trump Kennedy Center, people are going to want to take those names down.
0: Well, I want to thank you, Dave Zirin, sports editor for The Nation magazine, host of the Edge of Sports podcast. His new article is headlined, "Not Even Trump Can Ruin the Next Moment," though he's reconsidered that.
2: Recanting.
0: And you're doing a live podcast tonight at Shiloh's, your new bar in Brooklyn.
2: In the Bed-Stuy neighborhood of Brooklyn. I'm doing a great event with 11-year NBA veteran Etan Thomas, where we're going to talk about all things sports and politics. So come out to Shiloh's if you want to have a good old time.
0: So Dave Zirin, who has now really nearly relocated to to New York, though he's in Washington as well. And we're going to be looking more at the World Cup in the coming days here on Democracy Now! That does it for the show. After tomorrow's show, I'm headed to Sheffield to the film festival in England. We'll be broadcasting from Sheffield Live, that broadcasts Democracy Now! Every day and has done so for years. And then we'll be at the Ireland Docks, Docks Ireland, the first film to show there. That's in Belfast. Then we'll be in Vermont on the weekend of Juneteenth, on June 18th in Burlington, and then we'll be in Brattleboro at the Latchis and in St. Johnsbury at Catamount Arts Center. 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I'm Amy Goodman with Juan Gonzalez for another edition of Democracy Now!
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6: This is Law and Disorder. Today on Law & Disorder, we'll see how communities are scoring victories in the fight against AI surveillance, canceling contracts with intrusive flock license plate readers. We'll speak with Reem Suleiman, Senior Campaign Director at Fight for the Future, about the growing movement to push back on surveillance in U.S. cities. We'll also hear how prosecutors are doubling down on defendants in the nation's first Antifa trial in Texas. Criminal defense attorney Javier Desjardins joins us with the latest on the cases and what lies ahead for the Prairie Land defendants. Stay with us. I'm Heidi Boghossian, New York City attorney and activist. In 2025, something shifted in the long, largely one-sided battle over surveillance technology in U.S. cities. The Atlanta-based company Flock Safety sells AI-powered license plate readers, or ALPRs, to thousands of police departments. But last year, they started losing. At least two dozen cities and counties canceled, rejected, or terminated Flock contracts after local communities organized and said no. In Austin, more than 30 community groups formed a coalition that forced the city to cancel its contract. Cambridge, Massachusetts terminated its agreement after catching Flock installing cameras without permission. In Evanston, Illinois, an audit revealed that cameras were quietly feeding data to federal immigration enforcement. The pattern is the same. Surveillance sold as a public safety tool is covertly repurposed in ways communities never approved. At the center of this movement is Fight for the Future, the primary digital rights nonprofit running the Flock Out campaign, opposing Flock's 80,000-plus AI-powered ALPRs. Joining us today is Reem Suleiman, their senior campaign director. Previously, she served as the U.S. advocacy lead for the Mozilla Foundation and was an original member of the Oakland Privacy Advisory Commission, working to safeguard civil liberties against surveillance technology. Reem, welcome to Law and Disorder.
7: Thank you so much for having me.
6: Flock Safety Marketing states its suite of products can reduce crime by over 70%. Fight for the Future's Flock Out campaign asserts that, quote, surveillance does not make us safer. Please elaborate.
7: Yeah, I would love to, because that idea that Flock can reduce crime by 70% is absolutely hilarious to me. I'm based in Oakland, and the city of Oakland and many of the other cities that have been gullible enough to buy that claim certainly have not seen a 70% reduction in crime, and we've had this technology in place for years now. In reality, cameras and surveillance does nothing to actually prevent or reduce crime. At best, they're tools that document crime. So unless you're actually addressing the root causes of crime, surveillance just helps police departments become more effective at making indictments and filling already overstuffed prisons with people. Meanwhile, if you leave the conditions that lead to crime the same, you're not going to see much of a difference in terms of crime rate. So if it were the case that you could fix socioeconomic issues with technology, American cities would be the safest in the world by that logic. And we know that's not true, right? And I think people would rather invest in high-tech lock boxes to keep people from stealing baby formula and feminine products than interrogate why the vast majority of Americans live paycheck to paycheck and are only one layoff away from losing it all. And so Flock, like many of the surveillance technology vendors, sees this crisis and exploit it to make this sell of this silver bullet that will solve these issues. And I think if it sounds too good to be true, it probably is. I had to do a deep dive for one county in particular, just kind of addressing some of Flock's false claims. And I'll share just a couple of examples here. There was a YouTube video from Flock, and on its website, Flock referenced 2020 San Marino crime statistics, claiming that its technology was key in decreasing not just burglaries, but all crimes in the town by 70%. In reality, if you actually take a look, there was maybe an initial 5-month drop in crime in 2021, but residential burglaries on the whole rose after Flock's cameras were deployed. And in 2019, San Marino reported 60 residential burglaries, but by the time we hit 2023, 3 years after Flock is in place, they were at 63. So that's a 5% increase in crime. Another example is Flock referenced a violent crime decrease of 22% in the city's Las Vegas Trail neighborhood between January and August 2021, compared with the same period during 2019. In reality, between 2021, the first full year of Flock's cameras, and in 2023, the crimes like aggravated assault and residential burglary rose by 5% across the city. So definitely when we talk about mass surveillance not making us safer, what we mean is that if something has to come at the expense of a whole group of people, that cannot actually be seen as public safety. And I think a lot of the reasons why people have joined the Deflock movement and are paying attention to mass surveillance now, and it really in an unprecedented way. Like, I've been involved in anti-surveillance fights for over a decade, and I don't remember a moment where I've seen so many people activated and that could understand the connections between these issues. And I think a big reason is people can see that the brutal ICE immigration raids across the country, or counties that are investigating and prosecuting out-of-state abortions, you know, they're relying on things like Flock databases in order to do that. And it, it

0: Customs and Border Patrol. And the issue fundamentally is the same. Any technology that has the potential for mass surveillance is the issue, whether it's Flock or Axon or any other brand of license plate reader camera. But even if it's a completely different piece of technology, for example, like Penlink, it's an Israeli company that scrapes data from the open web and the dark web to track mobile devices in a particular area. And ICE is their direct client, right? So whether it be a license plate reader or something like Penlink, they're both major issues.
1: Reem, the Electronic Frontier Foundation describes procurement power, treating surveillance contracts like any other city purchase that citizens can challenge. How did Fight for the Future help to make that frame stick?
0: Yeah, so I don't think we can take credit for solely making it stick, but it's definitely a reason why we've collaborated really closely with groups like EFF to do things like member webinars to help share back some of the strategies we found effective to kind of move people away from feeling stuck or disempowered into thinking they actually have a say. And there's actually a path forward here for them to be able to challenge these things. I do think strategically, too, we found that city council members, depending on where you are, right? Because a fight in the Bay Area looks very different than a fight in the South, different frames are more compelling in different areas. And so the procurement power issue, it's almost like it's to an antitrust, like almost has like an antitrust vibe to it in the sense that some people are very motivated by the idea that vendors should not be able to lock in so easily and just like tap their buddy at their local police department to be able to get this technology fast-tracked through city council and embedded in city systems. And public procurement is a huge part of the economy. So there's incredible purchasing power that's at play here. And so I think it's been effective in terms of people who are having these conversations with city council, and also a very empowering, like pro-democracy solution here for people that want to do something about this as well. So I found that it's the natural solution to some of these issues that we're facing and can at least help slow down and help surface conversations about what public safety should look like and give people a chance to participate in that.
1: Now, the immigration enforcement angle has been decisive in several of these recent campaigns in Evanston, Talent, Olympia. Was that always central to how you framed the Flock fight, or did that emphasis develop as the political context changed under the Trump administration?
0: I definitely think Flock has been around for some time, and there are lots of things that have probably contributed to how central the immigration issue has been. For the first time, people were live streaming the way that ICE agents in Minneapolis were using technology to harass people. I watched a video, for example, of an ICE agent pulling over a couple in the car that was like trying to warn neighbors about ICE presence in the neighborhood. And the ICE agent snapped a photo from his phone of the couple that was driving. And then seconds later, I'm sure he ran it through some sort of facial recognition app on his phone. He was able to identify the folks in the vehicle by their first name. And then it made a lot of things make sense, like the way that people would be, protesters would be able to, be harassed at their home or have their car windows smashed. The risks of mass surveillance moved out of the hypothetical realm, and people could very, very plainly see what the harms and what the risks were. And I think that, in combination with some really critical reporting that had come out, 404 Media really broke the story about how ICE agents were tapping into Flock cameras and Flock databases for the purpose of immigration raids. And, separately, there's been incredible journalism, including from a YouTube researcher named Ben Jordan, that really exposed how easy it is.

0: reasons for this data to be accessed and to be leaked. And one of the things that stuck with me is Ben was doing a demo at a park, walking past a flock pen zoom tilt camera, and it was essentially showing how the camera was able to zoom in and read as much as the contents of his text messages. And so I think all of these things combined really helped people understand, yes, the threat. I think immigration was definitely the context that helped people understand the harms of mass surveillance. But there were also other cases, like in Johnson County, Texas, there was an out-of-state abortion case that was prosecuted using flock data. And that's also how we found out about other actors here, like Lowe's. Lowe's was syncing its flock camera footage to the police department and the Johnson County, so that when EFF had done a records request, they actually found a Lowe's camera being listed in the database of flock cameras that they had access to, which shows like the corporate complicity as well, and why this is much bigger than just even the city fights. There are HOAs that have contracts with Flock, universities that have contracts with Flock, and all of these systems are feeding into each other to give a very detailed picture of where people are. License plates can capture much more than just license plate data, despite what Flock alleges. And the example that I gave earlier of Ben demonstrating its ability to even read text messages on a screen is one example of that. But the risks, I think, extend far beyond immigration, though I do think that is probably the funnel that brought people here.
1: Well, as if all of this wasn't horrifying enough, Amazon Ring has announced a partnership with Flock, but it then canceled it after backlash. And I think that was partly because of that Super Bowl ad. What do you make of that? Is corporate reputation pressure a real lever, or was that just a one-off?
0: I would say it's a real lever, and I think it shows a couple of things because that's a very interesting example. It shows first to me how out of touch these tech companies and billionaires are with reality in society. We are devolving into a full-blown techno-fascism in this country where during the course of a short, very expensive Super Bowl ad, people immediately clocked the issue with using some form of facial recognition technology on pets and all of the harms and all of the risks that come with that. And it just took a moment of the public being confronted with this issue to immediately clock those risks. And I think the fact that just the outrage that we saw from that commercial, they swiftly responded and canceled their partnership with Flock. And so I think it does indicate how much power we all have over these companies in terms of what they build, in terms of like what we're willing to accept and not. And I think oftentimes we're told and made to feel powerless about these things. And I think this was a great example of how powerful we can all be, especially because the Super Bowl is one of the most watched pieces of television in the country. Even like with something as small as an ad, it changed something major and helped push the campaign over the edge. I will mention one thing about the partnership though. Amazon Ring also has a partnership with Axon, which it did not cancel. And so half of the battle too is, educating. I'm glad you asked the question about Axon because, I think the other bit here is, getting people to one, drop their Ring cameras because that in and of itself is a surveillance risk. And at the very least, if they're going to have the Ring cameras, at least enabling end-to-end encryption so that they're not giving, additional access to Amazon that's not necessary. Yeah, there are obviously places where there's still space to educate and bring into the awareness. But like as you can see with that example, once you've tapped into people's awareness of these issues, the potential for change can be rapid and overwhelming. And I think that's something that I hold on to and that's a source of encouragement for me.
1: Yes, and it's a reminder when so many people say, oh, the surveillance apparatus has gone too far, there's nothing I can do. Examples like the flock campaigns show that, in fact, when educated, we can make a difference. And that is what we need to hold on to. Speaking of the Flock Out Toolkit, it offers communities things like template coalition letters, call tools that connect people to city council phone lines, organizing guides. What, in your opinion, is the piece of infrastructure that has made the biggest practical difference?
0: That is a wonderful question that I look to answer for myself in a year's time, because it's a little hard to tell as things are evolving, because oftentimes people are using it and we don't know exactly how, and we just have anecdotally when people reach out with specific help and on specific questions. I will say, like, I think it's been most helpful in cases where, let's say, you are one person that is aware of these issues and there isn't a big existing infrastructure of, like, in terms of having a DFLOC chapter or a group that's already organized. I think it's very helpful for thinking through the steps of how to begin a campaign in a place where, you know, you may be the only one and you need to find a way to, you know, recruit other community members, you know, start doing investigations about whether your city even has a flock contract, and then map out your next steps from there. Because I think, you know, obviously, if there's already been reporting about flock or already records requests in your city about flock, and there's already a level of profile to your city's flock fight, then that's a completely different animal than somebody that maybe is in a remote town in Texas that is trying to do something where they're likely one of only a handful of people that, you know, is even aware of these issues. And so I will say, like, one of the things that did kind of go viral, which is a part of it, going back to the Amazon Super Bowl commercial, we had developed, even before the Super Bowl, these door hangers for Halloween, actually, thinking of all of the parents and the kids who would be trick-or-treating. And, like, we knew at that point of ICE tapping into Flock cameras, and we knew that Amazon had a partnership with Flock, so we created an advisory and then put out these downloadable door hangers that people could put on their neighbors' doors who had Ring cameras, in a very gentle way, kind of calling them in and helping educate them about Amazon's Flock partnership, and then at the very least giving them set up with instructions for how to enable end-to-end encryption to do a little bit of harm reduction if they weren't ready to let go of their cameras. That got a ton of engagement, and a lot of people used it for Halloween. And then after the Flock partnership with Amazon ended, you know, we updated it and used it to educate, like, created a new door hanger that talked about the partnership Amazon had with Axon. And it's still available on the DFLOC or flockout.org page. So folks are welcome to download that and use that still.
1: That is a fabulous idea. Just the kind of creative thinking that is not hard to implement, but that can really change minds. We have a few minutes remaining. I think we should celebrate that I believe it's 23 jurisdictions in a year where DFLOC has been working. That's real momentum. What do you think it would take for this to become a durable policy shift, rather than a cycle where the industry waits it out and comes back with their better public relations campaign?
0: I am so happy to say that we are actually well beyond 23 jurisdictions by the count of Bay Area nonprofit Secure Justice. We are actually at 89 cities now who have either paused or terminated their flock contract. And that feels absolutely momentous. It feels very different and much more enduring. And I looked back actually to compare the count of how many cities had instituted moratoriums on facial recognition, because I remember the momentum around that and how exciting it felt, you know, to have a city ban facial recognition. And, you know, the numbers don't even compare. I do feel like this is a whole other animal. And I think part of it is because the risks of mass surveillance are no longer in that hypothetical realm as I was talking about. They're very much real for people. And I think one thing that I found very encouraging of the fact that I believe this is going to be more enduring, I was involved in Oakland in the DFLAW effort when the contract came up for renewal. And even though in the end corporate interests won out, the same folks who were organizing to try and get the FLOC cancel the contract canceled immediately pivoted to other surveillance technology fights and other really important fights and locked in to funnel it into something else. And so I do think that's exactly what we want, because we don't just want people to focus on FLOC. We don't want people to focus on Axon, just on Axon either, or ALPRs. We want them to challenge again this idea that mass surveillance is a public safety tool.
1: Reem, for a quick reality check before we let you go, I found out that Flock Safety just closed a new funding round, valuing the company at $8.4 billion. They're expanding into drones, AI software, not just license plate readers. What does it mean to be fighting a company among so many others that's growing this fast?
0: There's actually some levers here, because they're trying to go public with their IPO by the end of the year, I believe. And so the other thing that needs to be taken into account is how much have they lost with I wish actually I could find somebody who could quantify the amount lost from these 89 paused or terminated contracts that exist, because that's substantial. And they've also gotten congressional inquiry. Senator Wyden sent a letter on FLOC that was published and highly influential. We're seeing state expansion of license plate reader regulations. And I think this expansion into drones and AI software, hopefully, is just jumping the shark, right? Trying really hard to find a profitable niche to kind of combat all of the bad press, all of the momentum against Flock. And they've been very, convincing, unfortunately, to some city council members and probably to their investors. But I do think the writing is on the wall in terms of their losses, and that also can't be understated. It's not surprising to me that they're trying to pivot into, a new sphere of technology, but I do think that they will have some serious issues materializing that ambition and that valuation.
1: Reem, we are huge fans of Fight for the Future, and we're so grateful to you for your work. How can listeners learn more about what Fight for the Future does and follow its work?
0: Yeah, thank you so much for asking. Yeah, we have a couple of ways that people can concretely plug in if folks are looking for resources specific to their FLOC contract in their cities, or even if they have a homeowners association that might have FLOC or want to have access to the Amazon Ring door hangers I spoke about. All of that stuff can be found on flockout.org. And separately, one of the things that we've been trying to do is spread awareness about the corporate complicity of actors like Home Depot and Lowe's. And so we've been driving a campaign against Lowe's for them to drop their FLOC contract because, when you think about it, getting a city to drop FLOC is big. But if you can get Lowe's, which has over 1,700 locations in the country, think of how many cameras we could potentially be taking off parking lots across the country. And so we have downloadable flyers where you could host an action in your local Lowe's and put it on our action map and be able to print out, if you have like a black and white printer or access to one, you'd print them out and then pass them out at your local Lowe's to spread awareness. And yeah, there's multiple ways to get involved. So you can check out deflocklowes.com to learn more about our Lowe's campaign. And broadly, if you need resources on how to initiate a campaign in your city related to your city's FLOC contract, you can check out flockout.org.
1: Oh, well, that sounds like a perfect summer project for all of our listeners. 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Let's stay in touch, have some updates in the fall, and best wishes to you and everyone at Fight for the Future.
0: Thank you so much. I really appreciate it, Heidi.
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1: The Texas Prairieland cases have been grinding through both state and federal courts since a noise demonstration nearly 1 year ago. The demo was in solidarity with detainees at the Prairieland ICE Detention Center in Alvarado, Texas, early July 2025. It ended when an Alvarado Police Department officer arrived on the scene and became involved in a gunfire exchange. He allegedly sustained minor injuries, although the prosecution has withheld his medical records. What followed has become the nation's first federal Antifa trial, with 22 defendants now facing a combination of state and federal charges, most of them held on bonds as high as $15 million. In recent weeks, there have been new developments on several fronts. A third indictment of defendant Dario Sanchez over allegations that he removed people from group text chats. The quiet indictment of three additional defendants that defense teams say went unannounced. And an approaching trial date that has already been delayed twice. Today, we get an update on these cases and what the road ahead looks like for the Prairieland defendants. Criminal defense attorney Javier Dejanon returns today. He's the Mass Defense Director at the National Lawyers Guild, where he provides protest defense and support for the right to dissent. Based in North Carolina, Javier also represents individuals in politically motivated cases across the South. Javier, welcome back to Law and Disorder.
3: Thank you. Thank you for having me again.
1: Let's start by reminding our listeners who Dario Sanchez is and how he's now been indicted three times on essentially the same charges. What does it tell us that the district attorney keeps having to re-indict him?
3: Certainly, for people who maybe have been trying to follow the case of the Prairieland defendants, Dario Sanchez is a state-level defendant who was only charged in the state of Texas. So Dario is one of the many defendants who never had federal charges. The most popular cases in these Prairieland defendant cases are the ones that went to federal trial, but Dario didn't even have federal charges. He was only indicted at the state level. And Dario is also the only Prairieland defendant who was able to get out on a bond after the indictments came out. So for many months, he actually was the only one among, at one point, 13 and then 19 defendants to be out of jail. He is a public school teacher, and he's had very restrictive bond conditions since he got out of jail. And I think from a political perspective, when a district attorney reindicts so many times, it can be assumed that this is because either they have new evidence, they've had, you know, investigations that resulted in additional charges, or they are fixing their documents, right? They are making their indictments clearer. And the way these indictments played out likely points to the second of these possibilities, that the defense for Dario Sanchez filed many motions to quash, right, motions to dismiss, and in response, the state would indict again and again. So, in other words, looking at these cases from a bird's eye view, the state of Texas has had to reindict again and again because the original charges that they put together were perhaps too rushed or too vague, which is still being argued by Dario's lawyers.
1: Correct me if I'm wrong on this, but the core legal dispute in Dario's case is whether removing someone from a group text chat constitutes tampering with, quote, physical evidence. How does the defense argue that digital evidence simply isn't physical evidence under the statute?
3: In broad strokes, yes, the only reason Dario Sanchez has these felony charges is because of an allegation that someone told him to remove people from a group chat, and it turned out that those people were allegedly defendants in the case. So essentially, destroying evidence is what the government has alleged. But what the defense has argued now multiple times, you know, it's been three indictments, so it's been argued now for the third time, is that the Texas statute speaks of destroying physical evidence. And that is the title of the law, right, of the offense, of how it's been codified. The statute doesn't criminalize digital evidence, which without a doubt is what Signal is. When you remove someone from a group chat, right, a text, a iMessage group chat, Signal group chat, WhatsApp group chat, it's really illogical to say that that is physical evidence, right? It's digital, it's virtual, it's not tangible. And in fact, what the defense points to is that the Texas legal code does have computer crimes, right? They do have offenses and criminalization of digital behavior, virtual behavior. And really, that is the bottom line of the argument, that the legislature in Texas has not allowed for prosecution of digital evidence offenses under the physical evidence offense. And beyond that, the way that the indictment is written is also challenged. Even beyond, is it digital, is it physical? There's arguments that it's just too broad and insufficient in its language.
1: That's fascinating. I would expect the prosecution would come back, perhaps changing the indictment to conform with the computer laws.
3: You would expect that a reasonable prosecutor would do that. Instead, they re-indicted for the third time the same offenses and then added a third one, a hindering prosecution of terrorism. So they're sticking to it.
1: Javier, the new hindering the prosecution counts are also being challenged. What is the argument there? Why does the motion say the indictment states conclusions rather than facts?
3: Certainly. So, you know, in criminal law, criminal defendants have a right to know what they're accused of, right? This is a very basic premise that to defend against a prosecution, defendants need to know what they're dealing with, right? What is the conduct that is being criminalized? And if you look at what is count one now in the third indictment, what the state of Texas has done is essentially just copy and paste the entire offense, the hinder arrest or prosecution of someone for a domestic terrorism offense, and then just regurgitating the offense's language. Now, there is law across the country, across all states, that this is okay as long as you have some factual supports, right? Some factual references to what that offensive conduct is. But when you look at the count, it's just a regurgitation and then alleging the same thing, that the defendant tampered with physical evidence, namely digital chats logs. So in other words, in the indictment itself, even for count one, the state repeats this argument that physical evidence constitutes digital chat logs or digital group identifying information. Beyond that, it's just a regurgitation of the offense. It doesn't say exactly how the underlying offense was committed, what the intent to influence, intimidate, or coerce was, what the policy conduct or the state was that was trying to be coerced, intimidated, and so on. So it's essentially a challenge to just the vagueness of the indictment.
1: Got it. Now, I understand that Dario was not at the July 4th demonstration and was not arrested until July 15th. Can you remind listeners what the state's theory of his involvement is?
3: Definitely. And as we record this, this is after the federal trial happened. So we really have way more information on the case, what happened July 4th and afterwards. So after the incident of July 4th, the noise demonstration where an officer arrived, aimed a gun at someone, that person shot back, and so arrests started happening. We learned during the federal trial that there was an enormous web of surveillance, investigation, and more. So many people were arrested because the person who was accused of committing the shooting, who was unfortunately found guilty of attempted murder at the federal trial, Benjamin Song, that person was missing. And so this really statewide manhunt began. This is the word that the government has used to describe it. And as part of that manhunt, where the government found that Song was going into hotel rooms and doing different things, that is how Dario Sanchez gets swept up. So the theory of the state is that Dario was one of the many people that allegedly helped Benjamin Song flee, right? Not be found, escape, hinder their prosecution. That is really the theory. More specifically, as I've mentioned, is that Dario Sanchez removed Song from Signal group chats, allegedly. And that alone is what got Dario Sanchez arrested, indicted three times, and is out on a bond with very, very strict conditions.
1: Let's turn now to the three new defendants. That would be Melanie Estes, Stephen Reina, and Andrew Smith. They were indicted back in March, but apparently no one knew about that. How does something like that happen? And what does it say about how this prosecution is being conducted?
3: I think that the fact that three defendants in an extremely well-publicized, media-heavy case going under the radar is very, very surprising, right? The attention to the Prairie Land case hasn't only been from the left, it has been from the right, and locally from dozens of friends, loved ones, lawyers. And so quietly, these three defendants were indicted in Johnson County on state level charges, right? So similar to Dario and others, never charged federally, only indicted at the state level. But what is odd is that these indictments happened just now this year, months after the accusations. And it turned out that these folks actually were arrested last year. They just weren't indicted at the state level as others were. And so how something like this happens isn't that uncommon. I mean, it is normal that as a government's investigation expands, perhaps people that were arrested and released get their charges dismissed or their offenses are lowered, or, you know, after a couple of months of investigation, an indictment does come down. But what is very odd is the silence. These cases have also been celebrated by the federal government and the state government in Texas as very important prosecutions of terrorism, right? This has been the narrative. And so the fact that these three defendants basically went under the radar for months is curious, right? It points to something else happening in this case. And, you know, and it's a lot of hypotheticals or assumptions of why this happened or how it can happen. But I think it does point to challenges that the prosecution is facing, right? Just like they have had to indict Dario Sanchez three times, for some reason they decided that they needed to indict these other three defendants, increasing the total number of state cases in Johnson County. For people who, you know, are having trouble following even these cases, all federal defendants, even the ones who pled guilty and cooperated, they still have pending state-level charges in Johnson County. And so Estes, Reyna, and Smith are actually co-defendants of some other defendants that were already indicted in the context of these manhunt cases that they call them with Benjamin Song. And like Dario, that is the accusation that these three new defendants are facing, all about the post-July 4th search and apprehension of Benjamin Song. I find very weird that if these people are accused of hiding, right, concealing an at-large attempted murder, right, of a police officer. This is the government's version, right? Let's say that this is true. These three people are accused of this. How is it possible that they were left out on bond and no indictment for so many months? I mean, that really doesn't make sense, even accepting the state's theories.
1: Well, it suggests sloppiness or grievous error on the part of the prosecution, I would think.
3: I do think that it definitely points to political intention and will, without a doubt. I think how they are handling the prosecution is there to their own issues.
1: Right. So can you go back? You use the term manhunt. Is that your term or is the prosecution using that?
3: That's a government's term, yes. The manhunt of Benjamin Song, the manhunt cases.
1: Hmm. So we're up to a total of 22 defendants, correct?
3: Yes, there are 22 defendants total.
1: And can you just briefly remind listeners about the scope of what they're facing? Charges, conditions, bond amounts?
3: For sure. So the most popular defendants are the federal defendants that went to trial, which is 10 of them. Unfortunately, all of them were found guilty of something after a jury trial. And so they have sentencing actually coming up later in June and the first week of July. And they were facing all sorts of federal charges, including material support for terrorism, riot, and Song was found guilty of that attempted murder charge. But many of them were accused of that charge as well, in three counts, actually. Aside from them, there are federal defendants who cooperated or who just pled guilty without cooperation. And so those defendants will also have sentencing in early July. But aside from the federal defendants like Dario, there's a number of state defendants only, right? State-only defendants. Janet Goring, Lucy Foulkes, Dario Sanchez, the three new defendants. And they are mostly indicted with these post-protest charges. But, and making things even more of a nightmare for these defendants, the federal defendants also have Johnson County state-level charges. So after sentencing, right, after they are punished for the jury verdict in federal court, there still will be pending state charges against them. And this is allowed in this country, right, to be convicted of a federal offense and then on the same conduct have a state prosecution as long as the offenses aren't the same, essentially. And what these defendants, right, the federal defendants are facing at the state level is an accusation under Texas RICO statute, an accusation of domestic terrorism, and similarly to the federal case, an accusation of aggravated assault of a government official with a dangerous weapon, with a firearm, essentially. And so the journey of the Prairie Land defendants, which are now 22, is far from over. Even the people who went through the federal trial now have to deal with state charges. And I actually represent one of them, Elizabeth Soto. And so now we are going to have to deal with a second prosecution for her, while these other defendants like Dario, Janet, and the three new ones are dealing with their prosecutions at the same time. So this is, I mean, it's quite a convoluted dual prosecution. And we have heard reports throughout all these months that the jail conditions that the defendants have faced have been awful. And even when the charges were still pending, their bond amounts were extraordinary. They were in the millions of dollars. And that is something that couldn't even be challenged for the federal defendants because they also would have to deal with a federal bond.
1: What a mess. I understand that Johnson County Sheriff Adam King is also facing charges of witness intimidation, sexual harassment, and perjury. And he has apparently violated his bond conditions multiple times, yet remains on the job as sheriff. What are your thoughts about that?
3: I mean, it's almost poetic. As these political prosecutions grow and grow and grow, the head officer of the sheriff's department is being actively prosecuted for offensive conduct on the job, right? I mean, that is so telling of the situation in North Texas, of the local politics, of the decision makers, of who is behind these investigations and so on. It's also troubling because the Johnson County Sheriff's Office was in charge of part of the investigation of against the Prairie Land defendants. And they were involved in evidence handling, of course, in having people in and out of jail of Johnson County. So it is concerning. I mean, I believe that every case in Johnson County should be wary that if this is the sheriff who oversaw their situation, their incarceration, their prosecution, I believe everything should be questioned, right, in the county. What is especially cruel about how the government has moved in Texas is that when the sheriff violates bonds, right, it's a slap on the wrist. When Dario Sanchez was alleged to have violated his bond on false accusations, right, it was verifiably false information, the police immediately went to get him and held him in jail overnight until the issue was resolved and he was let out again. So yes, we see two systems, right, treating people completely differently. And for the Prairie Land defendants, it was all, at the end of the day, for a noise demonstration in support of immigrants, as we are seeing right now in New Jersey at the Delaney ICE Detention Center. That is what was happening at Prairie Land. It just happened over a year ago before there was this mass opposition against ICE and immigration and in North Texas. And of course, we can't deny that a shooting broke out. But the amount of pressure and cruelty against so many people, I mean, now 22 defendants, is way over the top.
1: Well, to add another wrinkle, I understand that the medical records of the officer involved in the shooting have been withheld by the prosecution. Why do those records matter to the defense, and what is their legal basis for keeping them sealed?
3: Something that has been so frustrating and difficult about the federal prosecutions is that very early on, the judge granted a protective order on the discovery. So the public and really most people outside of legal teams don't have any insight into the discovery. But we did learn during trial and through journalist reporting that the medical records of Lieutenant Gross's intervention, yeah, were never given over. And this is strange because, I mean, if the entire case revolves around a shooting and around an officer getting injured, right, by a bullet, not giving up the medical records is almost like being charged with DUI and you don't get your breathalyzer test, right? Like, this is one of the centers of the prosecution. How the prosecution got around it was by essentially having the officer just testify on his own injuries and having other officers and other law enforcement also testify and corroborate, yes, those were the injuries. But it was very strange. And, you know, from reading into it, I wonder if it's simply because the injuries weren't that severe that maybe there really isn't a medical record, right? Maybe it's just an EMT report, if at all, or a doctor's note that just says, you know, discharged, it's fine. Because what did come out is that after he spent a couple hours in the hospital, he returned to the force after the weekend was over, right? This was July 4th holiday. But yeah, I'm not sure actually if the government refused to disclose or if there was just nothing to disclose to begin with because the injuries weren't as severe and there probably wasn't even a need for surgery. I think as sentencing comes around though, right, like where the judge has to decide the level of punishment, I do believe that how injured this officer was will be very important for the court to decide what punishment is, right? Because if it's an attempted murder and the gunshots leave someone paralyzed, the judge might have more power to punish someone. But if a bullet simply grazed someone, right, didn't cause permanent or injuries at all, then the judge will have less authority to order a increased sentence. So, but yeah, I think a lot of the mystery on the medical records also involves how the judge prevented the public from seeing any of the discovery.
1: Javier, we just have a couple of minutes remaining. This show will air on the week of Monday, June 8th. Now, I understand a few court dates are coming up. Can you give a brief nutshell view of what's next?
3: Yes. The first, and for me, really most important defendant to look at is Lucy Foulkes. That's F-O-W-L-K-E-S. Lucy, like Dario, is being accused of these digital evidence charges. And Lucy, like the three defendants in March, was also arrested way later. Lucy only ended up in jail in January. And so her case, I think, has been forgotten because it happened around the same time as the federal trials were stepping up. But the outrage that people have had for Dario's case, I hope, is extended for Lucy. And then, very excitedly, there's another defendant called Janet Goring. Janet Goring faces also these digital evidence charges. But unlike Dario, the judge set Janet's bond at $5 million. And as of today, June 4th, when we're recording this, the Texas Court of Appeals held that that was an excessive bond amount. So now the trial court will have to reevaluate with under the correct test for a bond amount. So this is actually very uplifting because it could mean that another defendant, Janet Goring, gets out of jail while these political prosecutions continue. And my hope is that this happens with Lucy too, with the support of the public and everyone who cares about these cases, that she also gets out of jail on a bond. But as these weeks progress, the federal defendants will have sentencing too, end of June and early July.
1: So this is an important time. Tell our listeners how they can learn more about the cases and what they can do to help.
3: Certainly. So one-stop shop is prairielanddefendants.com. This website is hosted by the Dallas-Fort Worth Support Committee, and the DFW Support Committee is really loved ones and family members of the defendants, now 22 defendants. And so there you can find court information, donate links, and so many other resources. I think one of the biggest things is that money, unfortunately, will continue to be needed because there are so many cases, so many defendants, and so many lawyers that are needed for this in Texas. I highly encourage if people want to help the Prairie Land defendants, even locally, you know, hosting a fundraiser, a letter writing day for the defendants in jail. That is so hugely important. And it also is a way for, I believe, people to learn how to support their defendants, their local political prisoners, and help everyone get out of jail.
1: Well said. And how many times are people asking how they can get involved to fight the current state of political affairs? This is a perfect example. Javier, we want to thank you again for your lucid coverage of this complicated several cases. We hope to talk with you in 4 or 5 weeks so we can have further updates.
3: Thank you so much for covering this. And I really hope that listeners, yes, keep following them, even though there's so much monstrosity coming from these governments.
1: All the more important.
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0: Today on Against the Grain, the revelations of widespread surveillance by the National Security Agency after September 11th brought to light one aspect of how the government has capitalized on digital technology to amass power, and such dangers have only multiplied.
1: This is how it is when you go up against the national security infrastructure of the United States. It's an ongoing struggle, and after September 11th, it actually became much harder to have a conversation about serious limits on national security spying or anything else with the name national security on it. And that's one of the things we're seeing with the Trump administration right now. You might notice a pattern whenever they really, really want to do something and they want nobody to judge them. They'll say that it's necessary for national security. And this is a world that we built by letting them get away with it for so long.
0: Cindy Cohen, executive director of the Electronic Frontier Foundation, has been involved in numerous groundbreaking legal battles with the U.S. government over surveillance and privacy, including establishing encryption as protected speech. She discusses the battles over government spying from the rise of the internet to the present. From the studios of KPFA in Berkeley, California, this is Against the Grain on Pacifica Radio. I'm Sasha Lilly. As corporations track our every action and sell the information to the government, as law enforcement and their private partners surveil us, the work of activist lawyers remains crucial. Cindy Cohen, outgoing head of the digital rights organization, the Electronic Frontier Foundation, has been deeply involved for decades in litigation over NSA spying, FBI gag orders, encryption, and the post-9/11 surveillance state. She's documented some of that history in Privacy's Defender, My 30-Year Fight Against Digital Surveillance. Cindy, privacy is a nebulous term. In your view, what does it actually mean, and why is it so important?
1: I define privacy a little differently than most people. Privacy, you know, a lot of people think about like the Harry Potter cloak of invisibility that you throw over your head when you're about to do something kind of, you know, sneaky. And to me, that really shortchanges why privacy is important. I mean, it's true that it can give you that protection. But, you know, to me, privacy is a way for people with less power to have some measure of protection against people who have more power. We work at EFF with a lot of domestic violence victims, for instance. My colleague Eva Galperin does a lot of work with them. And, you know, what they increasingly are finding is that their abuser will put spyware on their devices. We call it spouseware sometimes, but it's the same kind of thing that governments put on dissidents' devices. It's a way to make sure that the person isn't doing anything that you don't know about, in this instance, planning to leave usually. And, you know, why? Because as a person with more power over this person, they want to use this surveillance to increase their power and keep it. And these women, many of them are women, not all of them, you know, they need privacy in order sometimes to protect their very lives and the lives of their children. But this, as I mentioned, this is all connected. You know, it's not a surprise anyway that when an authoritarian government comes into power, the first thing they want to do is ramp up the surveillance that they do. Why? Because privacy is a way that people with less power can organize to try to, you know, get rid of people who are in power above them, whether that's voting for their opponent or organizing protests or you know, creating associations that can leverage power. You know, this is to me why privacy is important, kind of in a constitutional and a governance level. And it's really the piece of what privacy gives us that has led me to devote my life to protecting it. Because I think that if we want to exercise power to change our reality, to change our society, to change our government, we often need a measure of privacy in order to do that.
0: We'll return to this question, but I wanted to ask you, how have the stakes around privacy, especially as we think of it in the collective sense, become higher in recent years?
1: After the September 11th attacks, there was a concerted effort on the national security side of the government to build a, 24/7 surround sound surveillance capabilities in America, mass surveillance capabilities. And the government got pretty good at collecting a lot of information, but they weren't all that good at using it. And what has happened in recent years is, on the technical side, really a greater ability of the government to marshal the information that they have, and far more governments or police entities involved. And, one of the big moments, I think, was after the Supreme Court overturned Roe versus Wade and the Dobbs decision, and many states around the country started making access to abortion or helping people get abortions illegal. And, suddenly a lot of people who kind of might have been able to tell themselves that, they had nothing to hide, so they had nothing to fear, found themselves to be the targets of this mass surveillance network that we've built. And I think that, that's really troubling. It's troubling on two levels. One is, again, the government's able to use information much better than it used to. And it's not just governments. Corporate surveillance has increased a lot in their capabilities as well. And the number of people and the kinds of people who could be targeted or who reasonably expected to be targeted really has expanded.
0: And you note in your book that, some of us may think of privacy in terms of what the government is doing, the way the government is surveilling us. And others, especially in recent years, have become especially aware of the way that our information is being vacuumed up by corporations and sold. And in your book, you note that we shouldn't think of these as two separate realms, that in fact, when we're thinking about government surveillance, we need to actually see its relationship to corporate surveillance and perhaps vice versa. Can you tell us about that?
1: Sure. Yeah. I mean, right now, the number one purchaser of information about us from all the data brokers who collect it and organize all of it on the commercial side is the government. And FBI Director Kash Patel recently testified before Congress that indeed they are buying data about us from the commercial markets at a huge rate and that they're going to continue to do so. So, yeah, there really has never been a strong distinction between commercial surveillance and government surveillance. Some of the programs that I've been fighting since 2006 or 2007 involved the NSA going to the telephone companies to get access to information about us, or going to the big tech companies to get information about us. So kind of always was the case, but now the government at a much greater level is just simply buying information from all the commercial data brokers and companies that collect us about us. So, sometimes people will ask me, are you more worried about corporate surveillance or government surveillance? And I kind of have bad news for you that, you don't have the luxury of choosing one or the other. That's not how it works. And so trying to decide which one you're more afraid of isn't a particularly useful endeavor. We have to get at both of them if we're going to regain our privacy.

0: dichotomy. I think that the increase of surveillance, especially, you know, we see far more governmental surveillance, for instance, in more marginalized and poor neighborhoods, has not made those neighborhoods safer. It's just not the case that we can surveil ourselves to safety. And I think that you're right. You know, we see this kind of weird dichotomy where wealthier people are surrounding themselves with lots and lots of surveillance. But of course, they also surround themselves with lots and lots of privacy, right? They're behind the big walls and lots of protection and whatever. So, you know, I don't think privacy should be a luxury good. I think it should be something that we all have access to. And I really don't see the outcomes of surveillance, especially mass surveillance, really having a measurable impact on how safe people actually are. And I think that that's a really hard thing to hear, because I think it really is taken as a given by a lot of our society that the more surveillance we have, the safer we can be. But if you actually look at the data, it's really not the case, especially, again, with these kind of mass surveillance techniques. And one of the things that we see a lot on this is something that has been called copaganda, right? The police will trumpet the times in which the surveillance systems that they have put into place have solved crimes. But they don't give us a complete picture of the false arrests, of the mistakes, of the misuse of these tools, such that we can evaluate their stories of successes. And I'm not saying they're zero. I'm saying that on balance, I'm not sure that the times in which surveillance has worked are outweighed by the risks that they pose, especially to marginalized communities, but also to the rest of us, and the ways in which they fail.
1: Right. And then also at times we're sort of sold surveillance as an answer to the inequities of society or the power of those in authority. I'm thinking of police cameras as one example where, out of all the social movements and upheavals against police brutality, then technology was purchased by police departments to put cameras on cops. How has that kind of surveillance worked out in terms of actually addressing police brutality?
0: There are some good examples of body-worn police cameras helping to confirm police violence against communities. There are some examples of it. But overall, you know, I think one of the things that the rush to police body cameras has shown us as a society is how powerful the police are and how easy it is for them to undermine the promise of police body-worn cameras. They're very hard for the defense, for instance, to get access to the footage. The public very rarely has access to the footage, and it usually almost always takes a fight. But we learned often that, you know, the police will take a look at the footage before they testify and conform their stories of what happened to the footage in a way that it's end up being an assist for them in telling a version of the story that they want to tell rather than actually the truth. I think far more societal safety has come from the cameras that the rest of us carry that can be used to record what the police do than the police cameras themselves. And again, not some of that isn't because of the raw technology. It's because of the way the police unions and the power of the police have really made the promise of police body-worn cameras not the reality for most of the people who were hoping that they would make us safer.
1: Cindy Cohen is my guest. She's the director of the Electronic Frontier Foundation, and we're discussing Privacy's Defender, My 30-Year Fight Against Digital Surveillance. I'm Sasha Lilly, and this is Against the Grain. So as you write in Privacy's Defender, for 3 decades, you have been in the trenches struggling around the encroachment on society of greater surveillance, some of it governmental, some of it corporate, and as you say, you can't really draw the line between them. I wonder if you can tell us how you came to this fight.
0: I would say that I pretty much fell into doing digital rights. I went to law school in order to do international human rights. But I met some early hackers, at a party in my house at the Hate, honestly. But they were using this technology in 1991 that the rest of us really didn't have a lot of access to yet, the World Wide Web.

0: and a kind of broad use of the internet would be quite a few years out, 97, 98. But they were already, organizing across great distance, having ongoing communications, really doing some of the things that we take for granted now with digital technologies. And I just thought it was fascinating and interesting and going to be very important, again, for human rights, for empowering marginalized communities. They approached me a few years later, about 1993, 94. One of them was one of the co-founders of the Electronic Frontier Foundation, a guy named John Gilmore. And he asked me if I would take on a case on behalf of a Berkeley PhD student in mathematics who had written a computer program and wanted to post it to the internet, and learned that if he did that, he would go to jail as an arms dealer. That's because the underlying technology of this computer program involved encryption, which, keeps things private and secure. And in the 90s, the government treated encryption technology as a weapon. And that's why you needed an arms dealer's license in order to post it to the internet. So I got involved in this case to try to make sure that the rest of us could have the tools of privacy in this coming digital age.
1: Well, tell us more about the case you just mentioned, Bernstein versus the Department of Justice, which has been called one of the most important cases in computing history. Why was it so consequential?
0: Almost everything we do online really requires a level of security that would not have been possible had we not won the case against the government and freed up encryption technology. The internet is not that secure right now. There's a lot more we could do, but to the extent that, you're able to, type in your bank's URL in your web browser and actually go to your bank and trust that you're there rather than having that hijacked, and gone to a fake site. That's because there's encryption under the hood in the way that your web browser talks to the websites it goes to that helps make sure that it can't be hijacked. It's why when you lose your phone, you don't lose all the access to all the information that's on your phone. Why? Because your phone will encrypt itself. That's why you have to put the password in to open it up, but that keeps you safe and it keeps your device safe. I think it's fair to say that if it weren't for us freeing up encryption, we wouldn't have any ability to donate online, bank online, but also to communicate securely with people who we might be organizing with or doing work with or doing things with that we don't want revealed to the world. Very specific tools like Signal rely on end-to-end encryption, but so do things like WhatsApp and even, your Apple iMessage communications. If you're talking to another Apple user, those are end-to-end encrypted as well. So, whether it's kind of the tools that you can see and that you use all the time, or that some of the tools that are under the hood of how the internet and digital tools work, encryption is really what, makes us able to trust what's going on online. And again, I'm not saying that we are where we need to be with computer security or internet security, but we're a lot better off than we would have been if we had not won that fight.
1: My understanding is various legal challenges have been mounted around that question of encryption, but unlike with those, you were successful. What did you argue in the case that ultimately led to this change in how the government regulated, allowed encryption?
0: We made a First Amendment argument. As I mentioned before, my client, Dan Bernstein, wanted to publish computer code on the internet that did encryption. So we didn't approach the problem from the idea that the Fourth Amendment, that the use of encryption was important or that the privacy issues were important. I mean, they were in the case too, but our central argument was a First Amendment argument that lawyers call prior restraint, which was that for the government to require a license before you can publish your ideas online is a very requires a very, very high bar. As if the government came to you at KPFA and said, well, you can't talk about topic X without a license from us. We use that body of law to argue that what Dan was doing, publishing his ideas on the internet in the form of computer code, was protected speech. And that licensing scheme had to meet a very, very high test in order to pass constitutional muster. So we were successful. The court agreed with us that publishing computer code was a form of protected speech, and that the licensing scheme didn't meet the very high standards for the First Amendment. So that was the kind of legal basis for the win. Now, as part of doing the case, we really did have to point out how important internet was, how a lot of science was happening on the internet, and how code is a very specific way, important way to talk about scientific ideas, just like, you know, equations or chemical formulas are a very specific way to talk about how to do things in math or in chemistry. Computer code is a way to talk about how to do things in the kind of step-by-step way that computers can understand. We were successful. The court here in the Northern District of California and then in the Ninth Circuit agreed with us that the language of computer languages was a protected language, just like other languages are.
1: Well, this fight took place in the mid-1990s, and it's a reminder, you know, looking back, when we look at the rise of this whole world of the internet, to kind of see it through the lens of the present and also through the stories of the present, which often are actually the tales of the victors, those kind of tech titans, their stories of how everything unfolded. And your description of the struggles in the 90s about kind of setting the foundation for law around the internet, in some ways is a reminder that much was in flux at that point. And there were also, I think, those who really saw the internet as opening up kind of liberatory possibilities and outside the nexus of profit. And I wanted to ask you about that time and the origins of the Electronic Frontier Foundation, which you've headed for the last quarter century and will soon be passing the torch.
0: Yeah, part of the reason why I wrote the book is exactly your observation. It just seems like a lot of the histories of the early days of the public internet are all about kind of guys and the companies that they founded and got rich at, you know, kind of the history of billionaires, is, you know, it's not like that didn't happen, but it was becoming the predominant story of the 90s in ways that just weren't true. And also really kind of wrote people like me out of history, but also wrote out the idea that people saw the liberatory capabilities of the technology and worked hard to try to make sure that the rest of us could actually enjoy those. So, you know, I kind of decided to put my keyboard where my mouth was, as a woman who was alive then and working hard to try to build an internet that stands with you rather than against you. That if, you know, if I was going to grouse about it, I probably ought to write it down and, you know, make my own contribution to the story. So, you know, I absolutely wrote this to try to make a fuller history than the one that I kept hearing back from people who weren't alive then or around then about the history of the internet, which was like, oh yeah, you know, the early internet was about Steve Jobs building Apple or, you know, Sergey Brin and or Bill Gates. And, you know, it's not like those guys weren't there, but it was a much richer conversation. And, you know, we didn't win all the fights at the level that I would have liked us to win, but it wasn't like we weren't in there fighting along the way. And yeah, you asked about the EFF. The EFF was founded exactly for that. Now, I wasn't one of the founders. The three founders were John Perry Barlow, who folks might know is also a lyricist for the Grateful Dead, John Gilmore, who I mentioned before, and Mitch Kapor, who was one of the developers of Lotus 1-2-3. So if you've ever used a spreadsheet online, you can thank or not Mitch for the very first one of those that was widely used. And they founded EFF because they saw a problem where law enforcement across the country was really not understanding how the internet was working and what people were doing on it. And as a result, we're having some very heavy-handed police raids on people, often based on, you know, kind of overblown stories of stolen trade secrets or confidential documents, and that they just really didn't understand what they were doing. And so they founded the Electronic Frontier Foundation to really try to stand with people who were involved in this early internet, help protect them, you know, directly sometimes supporting legal defense, but also try to help sculpt policy and law, especially constitutional law, in a way that would protect people as they moved online. And of course, the Bernstein case was one of the very early cases where we wanted to make sure that when folks went online, they had the tools for privacy and security that they were going to need. And some of the other early cases involved, you know, making sure that the internet was found to be a place of free speech, and the government couldn't just write any rules it wanted to about who got to speak online. So those were some of the early issues around free speech and privacy that you know, inspired the founding of EFF and really have remained our lodestars till today.
1: And of course, in great contrast to those efforts and that sentiment in the 1990s, then came September 11th, 2001, and the U.S. government used those attacks to really radically transform surveillance in the United States. Can you tell us about how that was implemented?
0: You're absolutely right. And some of it was implemented through the Patriot Act. So it was kind of above board. And we knew about some of the changes there, things like taking these kind of very small focused subpoenas to get information about you that existed before the USA Patriot Act. These things are called national security letters, but they're a way that the FBI can go to your, you know, telecom providers or internet providers and demand information about you without a warrant, without getting court permission. These things were a smaller tool that the Patriot Act really expanded how often they could be used and how much secrecy was surrounding them. After 9/11, they started having eternal gag orders so that the company could never, ever tell you that the FBI showed up and demanded information about you as one of their customers. So some of this happened above board in the Patriot Act, but a whole huge chunk of it was in clandestine programs that were not revealed to the public, and many of them not revealed to any more than just a couple members of Congress. And those included the mass spying programs, the NSA, access to the internet backbone, including, you know, in San Francisco at the Folsom Street facility of AT&T, the NSA ability to ask our service providers like Google to search their whole corpus for information about us, to search all their information about us. And these programs were implemented, the NSA spying ones. One was called the backbone one, it was called Upstream, and the internet service provider ones was called Prism, without, you know, under the radar. And it really, they started around 2001 or 2002, but it wasn't until 2006 or 2007, like 5 years later, that we got enough information about them to begin to launch litigation to try to get the courts to declare whether this kind of mass spying was legal under the law or the Constitution. And, you know, for the first few years, even after we were able to find information about them, including some from a whistleblower called Mark Klein, the government continued to, like, you know, obfuscate, neither confirm nor deny whether they were doing any of these. And it wasn't until 2013 when Mr. Snowden came forward with just massive amounts of information about these programs that the government finally had to admit that they existed and really begin to bring them under congressional control. So there was stuff that happened above the board and a lot of stuff that happened in secret, but all aimed at creating, you know, mass spying, collecting all the information or as much as they possibly could about all the activities that people were doing online under various legal theories, with the idea that the more information that the NSA had, you know, the more power they would have to protect us, and did so without a lot, without actually significant guardrails that we needed to keep ourselves safe from the government and also from other people having access to that massive amount of information that was being collected.
1: Cindy Cohen is my guest. She is the executive director of the Electronic Frontier Foundation, and we're discussing her book, Privacy's Defender, My 30-Year Fight Against Digital Surveillance. You just mentioned Mark Klein, and I wonder if you could tell the story of who he was and how he knocked on the door of your organization, the Electronic Frontier Foundation, in 2006.
0: In late 2005, the New York Times published a story saying Bush is spying on Americans in America. And after sitting on this story for about a year, the New York Times broke the story that of one of these clandestine programs that was being used to spy on Americans. And we knew a little bit about it, and we were trying to figure out if we had enough information to file a lawsuit. And one day in early January, EFF had its offices on Shotwell Street here in the Mission in San Francisco. This guy in a trench coat knocks on the front door of our organization, and my boss, Sherry Steele, went to answer the door, and he said in this kind of very scratchy New York accent, "Do you people care about privacy?" And Sherry said, "Why, yes, we do." And he said, "Well, I worked at the AT&T facility in downtown San Francisco, and I think I helped wire up the mass spying that the New York Times just reported on in late December." And indeed, his name was Mark Klein, and he was a newly retired technician from AT&T, who had worked down in the building on Folsom and Second Street in San Francisco, and had wired up the mass spying apparatus, at least a part of it. And what the government had done was institute, you know, people probably know that your communications are carried on fiber optic cable, which is a kind of light. What the government had done was it had installed a bank of things called fiber optic splitters in this AT&T building, the outside of a room called 641A in the Folsom Street building. And these splitters split the light that carries our communications, the fiber optic cables. And when you split the light that's carrying communications, you don't get halvesies. You get a full copy of everything that's carried on, an almost full copy. And what they did was they installed these splitters, they split the light in half, and one copy of everybody's communications went on its way to its destination. And the second copy that they had just made went into this secret room that you couldn't get into without NSA clearance. And Mark had been the person who had hooked up these splitters. And he thought it was weird at the time. After all, you know, phone companies have an obligation to do nothing with your communications other than deliver them and protect their own networks. And so Mark was like, well, why are they making a copy of everything and putting it all into this secret room? And it wasn't until, and he thought something was weird about it. He took pictures of the room and he got copies of the schematics, but he didn't quite know what to do with them. And then after the New York Times story came out, he put it together and said, I think that I hooked up this mass spying machine. And he showed up at our front door and handed us the schematics. So we not only had a witness to what we had kind of been hearing was going on, we had the actual diagrams that AT&T used with the government in order to create this mass spying technique. And that was enough for us to go ahead and launch our very first lawsuit, which was called Hepting versus AT&T. We sued the phone companies rather than the government, because the government has a lot of immunities and obstacles you have to go through before you can sue it, which are not really great, but were real problems. But the phone companies, as I mentioned, had this very clear obligation to do nothing with your communications other than deliver them and maybe protect their own networks. And so we launched a case against AT&T, and we actually started doing pretty well in it. In fact, we did so well that a year or two after we launched it, AT&T and the government went to Congress to grant retroactive immunity to the phone companies for anything they might have done to facilitate spying on us. So we launched the lawsuit. We were having some success. And then the companies went to Congress and got themselves immunity from the case. And you know, because of that, we launched a separate case called Juul versus NSA, where we went after the NSA directly for the same spying. But it all got launched because of the bravery of Mark Klein in, you know, seeing a problem, documenting it, and being willing to be a whistleblower and come and hand us that information. And AT&T was not happy. They threatened to sue him. They threatened to sic the cops on him. And if it hadn't been for our courageous judge in the case, who really wasn't having any of it from AT&T, you know, Mark could have gotten in very deep trouble. And we're pretty grateful that that didn't happen, because what he did was courageous and important.
1: How did those legal cases sort of play out over time? I mean, you said that you then took action against the NSA, the National Security Agency. How did these legal battles unfold, given that there was sort of the full power of the state arrayed on one side, which didn't shy away from things like destroying evidence?
0: Yeah, I mean, look, it was a long 17-year journey, and the government pulled a lot of tricks, again, including getting, you know, destroying evidence at one point to try to avoid accountability, to try to avoid coming clean about it. As I mentioned before, I think they might have continued to avoid confirming that these programs ever existed if it hadn't been for, you know, a later whistleblower that I'm sure many people have heard of named Edward Snowden, who came forward with, you know, far more information than Mark had about the extent of these programs, and really forced the Obama administration to admit that, yes, they were doing mass spying. The result of that it was that Congress actually stepped in and began to create a regulatory structure around the mass spying. Now, it's way insufficient. It is not good. It is actually up. A piece of it was up for renewal right now in front of Congress. And, you know, my team is fighting mightily to try to make sure that it gets reformed, if not killed entirely. In fact, one of my colleagues just testified before Congress and mentioned this. It's called Section 702 of the FISA Amendments Act. So we were able to, because of the pressure of our lawsuits and the public pressure, to get at least some accountability inside the government for this, to get a process in place where authority for this spying has to be renewed every few years, to get the FISA court ruling, some of which came later, that authorized it to be available to the public. But ultimately, we did not win the case. At the end of the day, even though the government had to admit that it was doing the mass spying, it said that the details of how it was doing it were state secrets protected. And so the courts could not decide whether the spying was legal or not. And, you know, unfortunately, both the Ninth Circuit and then later the Supreme Court agreed with that argument and killed our case after 17 years of up and down and up and down. I mean, the courts really flipped on this. At first, they were quite supportive of our lawsuit, and then they kind of slowly lost, I would say, the backbone to really follow through and decide whether this mass spying was consistent with the Constitution and the law. So we didn't win the case. Instead, what we did was we were able to chip away at some of the worst parts of the mass surveillance. But, you know, there's still work to be done. You know, I wrote the book because I wanted these stories to be captured, and I spent a lot of time on the NSA spying cases in the book. But I wanted to be really honest that, you know, we did a lot of work and we got a lot of progress made, but there's still more work to be done. And this is how it is when you go up against the national security infrastructure of the United States. It's an ongoing struggle. And after September 11th, it actually became much harder to have a conversation about serious limits on national security spying or anything else with the name national security on it. And that's one of the things we're seeing with the Trump administration right now. You know, you might notice a pattern whenever they really, really want to do something and they want nobody to judge them. They'll say that it's necessary for national security. And this is a world that we built by letting them get away with it for so long that now this has become a really ready tool for people who I think are doing quite you know, troubling and problematic things with power, to just claim that, well, national security requires it, and then therefore nobody can ever second guess them.
1: So where does that leave us then in terms of mass spying? What is the extent of it? What are the limits? Are there limits on it?
0: What we have right now on the mass spying on the national security side is the mass collection of communications from the parts of the internet that connect internationally. That includes a lot of domestic traffic, but it really is in the nodes that are near the border, not at the border, but near it. And the idea is they're looking for communications with one end outside the United States and the other end inside the United States. And that's the only thing they're looking for. Of course, we kind of have to take their word for it. We don't have a lot of accountability measures to make sure that that's true. And then the second thing that we know is that once they collect that information in the first instance, which does have some limits on it, but not enough, the FBI has access to that information in ways that are really opaque to the rest of us. But we know that they access it hundreds of thousands of times a year, involving a huge number of people. They won't give us hard numbers about it, but we know it's huge. And so there's a lot of work to be done. This second part, where the FBI is having access to information that the NSA collected in the first instance, gets called backdoor spying by a lot of the advocates. And it's really the centerpiece of a lot of the advocacy in Congress right now, is to shut that back door and not let the FBI have free range to this information for, you know, domestic purposes. And that's the centerpiece of a lot of the reform that's happening now. And honestly, the reform has bipartisan support. The Freedom Caucus, some of the far right members of Congress, people like Andy Biggs in Arizona, have joined with people like Senator Wyden in Oregon to try to close this backdoor loophole. And as I mentioned, this is really up for debate right now in Congress. There's actions you can take at the EFF website. I think lots of other organizations have efforts where if you want to make this known to Congress, you certainly can, that you really want to close the backdoor loophole in Section 702. I would like to end all the mass spying, and certainly that's not off the table, but we do have bipartisan support to try to close this backdoor loophole. And I think it's important that we push right now to try to get it closed.
1: Cindy Cohen, you mentioned earlier the national security letters. And I wanted to ask you how they were utilized following September 11th, following the adoption of the Patriot Act, and how they're utilized now.
0: The national security letters are a kind of subpoena, which means there is no court involved. The FBI self-issues them to our service providers, phone companies, internet providers, other providers, to demand information about us. Now, it doesn't include the content of our messages, but it includes who we talk to, how often we talk to them, what location we're at, all sorts of stuff that's very, very invasive. You know, what happened after the Patriot Act is this kind of little used tool became massively used by the FBI, where there were hundreds of thousands of these issued in the years after the September 11th, impacting, you know, untold numbers of people. You can use a single national security letter to get information about a lot of different people. And we also learned that the government was really, really shoddy in the protections it was supposed to have. There's supposed to be, you know, a certification from the government that they really needed this. And we learned that the government had put people inside the AT&T facilities who were just certifying these things right and left using post-it notes and, you know, reverse certifying things after them. And all of this happened under a shroud of complete secrecy. Companies who got these orders could not speak about ever having received them forever when we started on this. This is another story about chipping away. And, you know, we got some very strong early court decisions that these eternal gag orders were illegal and unconstitutional. And we were able to get some oversight. We were able to get Congress to scale them back quite a bit. And we were able to get the government to voluntarily agree to scale them back quite a bit. And, you know, today where this sits is they can still issue these NSLs. We're still not crazy about them. We still think a warrant would be a better way to go, where they have to make a showing of probable cause to a judge before they get this information. But the government can self-issue these still. But the companies that that receive them have a very limited gag order, and they can challenge the gag order. The initial gag order is no longer than 3 years, and if the company wants to push to get ungagged sooner, they can, and the government has to certify to reissue it. So we freed up the ability for companies to talk about how often they were getting these and the problems that they were seeing in them. In order to do that, you know, I had two clients in these cases that I had to keep secret. The first one was Credo Mobile, which is a phone company that gives money and supports progressive causes. And another one was Cloudflare, which is a company that helps secure websites and the internet. And these companies, you know, came to us and let us represent them, you know, while being gagged from being able to talk about their work for many, many years in order to try to fight these orders. So this is another chipping away where we've chipped away at the secrecy of these things, but we still really want to do the unfinished work of trying to get these subpoenas turned into something that where the courts have a role in overseeing the FBI rather than something that's self-certified.
1: You mentioned earlier the revelations of mass surveillance by the National Security Agency, and at the time there was a fair amount of talk about just the quantity, which was so vast, and the challenges for the state in sorting through all of that stuff, that maybe that gave some level of protection, that it was just, you know, a kind of ocean of data. I wanted to ask you if that's still the case. There is a lot of skepticism about AI's functions, but is this something where AI can be deployed or other technologies to more effectively actually sort through that ocean of data?
0: Absolutely. And, you know, it's hard to know the specifics because a lot of this stuff is classified. And, you know, the work of trying to get the American public to know what's actually happening with all of this data is ongoing and really a struggle. But you're absolutely right. The ability of AI to sort through huge amounts of data and pull actionable information out of it is tremendous. The government's always been a little ahead of us, but really taking some tremendous leaps along with the advances in the technology. And we see, you know, companies like Palantir, for instance, will talk about their ability to marshal information from a huge numbers of different, you know, databases and different sources of information into actionable intelligence. Now, we don't know what role Palantir plays in the NSA. The government might have its own tools, but when you can see those capabilities, it's definitely worrisome that, again, the government has gone from collecting a whole lot of data but not really being able to use it except in pretty narrow circumstances to being able to use it much more effectively and much more broadly. And that's true whether the AI systems are good or not, right? I mean, you know, I say about AI systems around surveillance, they're dangerous when they work, which they do work sometimes, and they're dangerous when they don't work, and they don't work sometimes. But in both situations, it can be really risky. You know, when they don't work, they can replicate the biases and discrimination in the data that they're trained on in ways that really double down on discrimination. And when they do work, you know, they really do create situations in which the people in power have a lot of power over the rest of us if they have access to all of our communications and their ability to parse it and figure out what we're really saying. That's especially true for people, again, who are engaged in, say, reproductive work, where that might be illegal in one place and legal in others, or people who are organizing, you know, protests against ICE or against other kinds of governmental programs. The ability to marshal that information to, you know, even if, let's say, you use, you know, encrypted services like Signal or other kinds of things to be able to marshal who's talking to who and map out networks of people and those kinds of things. The AI can be really helpful in pulling actionable information out of big swaths of data.
1: The Trump administration, of course, has been targeting opponents, targeting activists, particularly targeting the left. And I wanted to ask you what you think are the most important legal or political fights around all of that. And additionally, what kind of actions can people take individually to protect themselves, which is something that I know the Electronic Frontier Foundation has made all sorts of resources available about such things.
0: Yeah, let's get to that first. So we have a bunch of tools called Surveillance Self-Defense, ssd.eff.org. But if you just type in Surveillance Self-Defense and EFF into any search engine, you'll get to them. And we have created kind of playlists based on who you are and what kind of threats you're worried about, because there isn't a one-size-fits-all for security. There are things that you might want to do, say, if you're going to a protest, that might be different than the things you might want to do when you're crossing a border, or that might want to do when you're the organizer of a protest or an action that would be different than somebody who's just attending it. So we've tried to, we've got a playlist for, lots of other situations. So we've tried to make it, rather than trying to, give people all the computer security and all the risks, kind of make little chunks of it that might be useful depending on who you are and what you need to protect. Journalists, there's one for journalists, there's another for human rights defenders. And give you a set of actionable things. And our tools are very helpful. They are also the back end that a lot of other people who do security trainings rely on our technologists to make sure they're right about how the tech works and up to date on it. So there are plenty of other people who do trainings and that are perfectly good, but you do kind of want to, if you can figure out whether we're the back end of it, then you can know you've got the state of the art technical knowledge. We try to be that back end for a lot of different groups. And we also do security trainings for some folks. There are other people who do them as well. And again, we try to do a lot of work training the trainers with our team. So those are the kinds of things that people can do. But I think that it's important as it is to use Signal or use things like Tor or use things like, document services that aren't, Google's where you can, those kinds of things. And we have suggestions and ideas for a lot of that in those materials, that at the end of the day, the law needs to be changed and the tech policy and the text needs to be changed for us to be fully secure. We have a long way to go in that. There are things you can do to help protect yourself, but framing this as a, purely personal responsibility thing is, I think, wrong and sometimes feels blamey to people who can't afford or don't have the technical skills to do all of the kind of fancy things that you can do to protect yourself. And I think it's really important that we not only think about protecting ourselves, but think about, joining together to try to rein in some of the spying and stop it. And, there's a lot of work going on right now at kind of mass surveillance on the local level, things like standing up and trying to get the Flock license plate readers or the other ones that are Motorola license plate readers out of our communities, standing up against, things like the Ring doorbells that are, easily accessed by the police and create, kind of a network of surveillance in our communities that is easily available to the police, as well as to other folks who might be able to use that information against folks in our community, especially marginalized folks. So those are all things that we need to do. We need, standing up to ICE. We've had some information about ICE using a Palantir product that contains people's location data to try to target where they're doing their sweeps. This is in some testimony in a case in Oregon involving ICE sweeps. So there's a lot of work to do on the policy and the law side in addition to the, personal steps you can do to protect yourself.
1: I'm afraid we have to leave it right there. I've been speaking with Cindy Cohen. She is Executive Director of the Electronic Frontier Foundation, the digital rights organization, which she will soon be leaving after 25 years at the helm, author of Privacy's Defender, My 30-Year Fight Against Digital Surveillance. You've been listening to Against the Grain. I'm Sasha Lilly. Thanks so much for listening, and please tune in again next time.
2: I'm Dr. Anthony Leiserwitz, and this is Climate Connections. What happens in Vegas stays in Vegas, but
3: what happens in the Arctic does not stay in the Arctic.
2: That's Walt Meyer, a senior research scientist at the National Snow and Ice Data Center at the University of Colorado. He says Arctic sea ice is shrinking dramatically. Each March, sea ice covers a greater area than at any other time of the year. But this year, that peak coverage was the lowest on record since satellites began measuring it in 1979. This decline has far-reaching consequences, because sea ice acts as an air conditioner for the Earth's climate. The white sea ice reflects a lot of sunlight back into space, while dark open ocean absorbs more solar energy as heat. So as the ice shrinks and more water is exposed, temperatures are rising quickly.
3: The Arctic is warming about 3 times as fast as the rest of the globe, largely due to the loss of sea ice.
2: And Meyer says Arctic warming can affect weather patterns at lower latitudes.
3: We can potentially get more extreme weather, more extreme heat waves, and potentially more extreme storms.
2: So Meyer says that the rapid loss of sea ice in the Arctic has consequences around the world and indicates bigger changes to come. Climate Connections is produced by the Yale Center for Environmental Communication. 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
1: I'm David Lombardo, and you're listening to WCNY's The Capitol Press Room. On today's show, we'll talk with the legislative and political director for one of the state's largest public sector unions about the inclusion of pension sweeteners in the adopted state budget, which come with a price tag of more than $500 million. Then we'll get an overview of the environmental and energy policies adopted in the state budget and legislative session, as well as the green priorities that didn't make it across the aisle. And we'll spend the second half of the show with the new head of the New York State Bar Association, Taya Grays. We'll discuss her efforts to promote access to the civil courts, including help navigating the family court system. We'll talk about the governor's war with the trial lawyers during the budget season, and she'll reflect on the significance of her being the first black woman to lead the State Bar Association. It's all coming up right here on WCNY's The Capitol Press Room.
2: From Feature Story News in London, I'm Stuart Smith. US President Donald Trump cursed at Israeli Prime Minister Benjamin Netanyahu during a phone call on Monday, calling him crazy and accusing him of ingratitude, according to multiple sources. The chief prosecutor of the International Criminal Court has been suspended amid allegations of sexual abuse, but Karim Khan has denied wrongdoing. And at least 37 people are now confirmed to have died and more than 470 have been injured after an earthquake hit the Philippines.
3: Welcome to 2026 Talks, where we're following our democracy in historic times.
4: When hurtful things I said on the internet a decade ago came out into the public, as I shared my personal journey through PTSD and darkness of recovery and accountability and growth, Maine had my back.
3: Democratic Senate candidate Graham Platner says he's proud of the support his fellow Maine citizens have given him amid recent allegations of sexual misconduct. He holds a wide primary lead over all other Democratic candidates in the race to square off against incumbent Republican Susan Collins, who polls suggest he's also ahead of. The Oyster Man and former Combat Marine is connected by promising to address working class affordability issues and end the political status quo. He's won support from progressives like Vermont Senator Bernie Sanders. Congressional Democrats might stall important legislation over President Donald Trump nominating Bill Pulte to be the acting National Intelligence Director. The controversial Section 702 of the Foreign Intelligence Surveillance Act lets spy agencies collect communications between U.S. residents and foreigners without a warrant. Congress has until Friday to keep it running, as it has for 20 years. Civil libertarians in both parties want to tighten privacy protections or require more warrants. Supporters call it the source of some of the nation's most important intelligence. Pulte's acting nomination doesn't itself require congressional approval. House Minority Leader Hakeem Jeffries says he used his position as a mortgage regulator to look up dirt on Trump's opponents. Jeffries says renewing Section 702 was already going to be difficult, even without the risk of the president's hatchet man getting access to huge amounts of sensitive data.
5: To get to good faith negotiations, the effort to elevate Bill Pulte as the acting director of national intelligence should be reversed immediately. And then let's see where we wind up at the end of the week.
3: Farmers nationwide say they have problems with the latest farm bill. Producers from several Midwestern states travel to Washington to lobby for changes. They want increased SNAP food benefits, better pesticide labeling, mandatory country of origin labeling for beef, and more conservation funding. South Dakota farmer and local government official Dwayne Carlson says too many of the bill's benefits are tilted towards the big corporate producers.
6: When everybody tells their story and says, hey, this is what's happening out here, they get a better view rather than from lobbyists that are out there trying to push their own agendas. When you have home farm people out there telling what's happening directly to them, it makes a difference.
3: States nationwide are seeing impacts of the federal mega bill on child well-being. This year's Annie E. Casey Kids Count data book finds housing affordability remains a challenge for too many, while math and reading scores have declined. And Janice Barlow with Kids Count in Delaware says fixing those is going to be tough, with state and local budgets already being cut.
7: In addition to just managing their own priorities, they're going to be talking about how do we do this in this changing environment and how do we preserve gains and prevent policy regressions.
3: I'm Edwin J. Vieira for Pacifica Network and Public News Service. Find our trust indicators at publicnewsservice.org.

0: In response to lobbying by the state's public sector unions, the state budget included pension sweeteners for government workers hired in the last decade and a half who are part of pension tiers 5 and 6, which were created to save money for state and local governments as well as school districts. The budget included lowering the retirement age from 63 to 58 for teachers with 30 years of service, as well as limiting the retirement contributions required by public employees, with the package of changes coming with an estimated price tag of about $500 million and coming in the wake of sweeteners approved a few years ago that were equally as expensive. For more on the changes to the public sector retirement benefits, we're joined on the Capitol Press Room by Josh Terry, Director of Legislative and Political Action for CSEA, which represents the second largest group of public sector workers in the state and also has private sector members. Thanks for visiting us in studio, Josh.
1: I appreciate it. Long time, first time.
0: We appreciate you listening. So as I mentioned at the top, these pension sweeteners do come with a price tag that will need to be shouldered by state and local taxpayers. So what do you see ultimately as the benefit to New York State for these changes when considering the costs?
1: No, I think that's a valuable question. It's something we should be asking. New Yorkers demand services. They demand things like their roads to be plowed. They want to show up at a hospital and have the services being provided. They want to be able to walk into the DMV and not have to wait all day. In order to do that, you have to invest in the workforce. That is, you can't argue that. And so by, and I think I take a little offense to the term

0: So by starting to make these changes, we're making these changes to tiers 5 and 6 in order to try to get us back to what that pension used to be, which was the recruitment and the retention tool, so that New Yorkers, when you wake up, your roads are plowed, when you're coming down the Northway, when you're, at the DMV, or you have somebody that needs, that has a developmental disability and they need care. We need those workers there. And that's what we're, that's the end goal, is to make sure we have the staff and the resources for New Yorkers to get those services that they need.
1: Those employment gaps, though, that you're highlighting are not unique to the public sector. The private sector is having the exact same hiring issues that you just laid out through a variety of public sector positions. And those jobs don't offer, in most cases, when we're talking about low wage or middle income employment opportunities, pension benefits even close to what we're talking about here. So why have you identified the pension as the recruitment and retention issue, as opposed to, say, upfront salaries? Why not focus on those? Because I know when I talk to 23-year-olds, 24-year-olds about their life decisions and what they're trying to look for in a job, it's who's going to help me pay off my college loans? Who's going to help me make that first down payment for a home, or maybe just the security deposit for that first apartment? And the pension is not going to help me with that, so I'm going to have to find the job with the best starting salary. So why wasn't that the focus here?
0: I mean, I don't think it's an either or. I mean, I think
1: yes and situation.
0: It's both.
1: Okay,
0: and you can see that with the collective bargaining agreement that we just finalized with the state, which invests in wages, it maintains health benefits. But as people look long term, and I agree with you, people when they come in at age 23, 24 may not be looking at age 65 when they might think they'll retire. But the workforce is changing a bit. The average age of a new state employee is 35 years old. People are coming in later in life because they're looking down the road and they're saying, I don't have those benefits right now. I don't have a pension lined up. You know, but they might have worked for 10 years doing something else. They don't have health benefits. So they're looking towards the state to be like, oh, is there something more? Now, we would love it if people came in earlier, because continuity of service is important. People learn these jobs. They stay their whole career. That's really valuable. So that's, you know, what we're trying to appeal to doing. But, you know, it's all of the above. It's focusing in our contracts on flex time, on vacation time, family leave. All of that stuff comes into play here. The pension is just one piece of it. It's an important part long term.
1: And the cost element of it, ultimately, why do you feel like it's worth spending the money on the pension, as opposed to, this is a zero-sum budgeting experience, on salaries? Why not focus the dollars on that? Why spend all of the money on pension as well?
0: Long term, or if you look at it over the long term, investing in pensions for a workforce is cheaper than doing it upfront cash for salary. The pension is socialized over the course of a person's career. So you could be looking at 30 years of paying for this benefit, whereas if you're suddenly trying to do a 4%, 5% pay raise for every single public employee in the state, now not just state workers that we negotiated a contract for, but every local government, counties, the school districts, you're going to see a much higher cost.
1: But aren't we going to be adding more people to the retirement rolls faster by making it so that you can retire faster? And then you're not going to be just paying for the number of retirees. You're paying for additional retirees plus the people you needed to replace them.
0: Well, let's remember, I mean, the pension fund is set up to make money, and it's been doing a tremendous job.
1: But doesn't make in the markets, though, comes from taxpayers.
0: And from employees.
1: Sure.
0: Employees are still contributing to this.
1: But a little bit less in the future.
0: A little bit less. But when you look at what was the overtime figure from last year for the state of New York?
1: It was a lot.
0: $1.2 billion. We're paying this one way or the other. Whether it's in overtime, which overtime then causes what? It causes people to get burned out. When we have OPWDD employees that are mandated to work 16 hours a day, every day of the week, because they don't have sufficient staff, then they quit. And then we have to figure out a way to backfill that position. Recruitment takes time. It takes money. And in the interim, we're paying overtime. And so one way or the other, we are paying for all this. We're looking for a balance. We will never probably get to the point where we always have sufficient staff for the services we need. Overtime will always be an issue.
1: Sure.
0: But this is trying to get enough people in to lower that overtime number in order to make sure people have lives when they work in the public sector. Like, they are not only at work all the time. And that's what a lot of our members do right now.
1: You mentioned OPWDD, the Office for People with Developmental Disabilities, and there are direct care workers in the sector who are public sector, but

0: a lot of the human services workers who do direct care services are not. They're working for nonprofits. And this is a little off the beaten path for what we brought you in for, but there's been this discussion about trying to access a public pension for those employees. Is that something you think that makes sense, or should they be brought into the fold as public sector workers if they're going to get a public sector union? Because they have said, hey, this would be an important recruitment tool if we had this type of pension. Even a 5 or 6 traditional tier would have been nice for them.
1: Yeah. So CNCA does represent employees in the private sector mm-hmm. that do this work. We are a part of that. We were part of the budget fight this year to get a larger COLA and make sure that money goes directly to the workers. This work has been shifted from the state to the private sector over the last 40 years, probably.
0: Yeah, really since Willowbrook.
1: Correct. Long, you know, well before my time, but it's been...
0: Yes, Josh is very young.
1: since I've been here, this work, they keep pushing more work out, where right now the state's only doing about 15% of the OPWDD work. Now, the work that they do is, there's probably some of the hardest and most expensive clients.
0: Sure.
1: Dual diagnosis, you know, a significant number of issues. And so I think this idea of like, yeah, we have to get more resources into the not-for-profits. At the same time, there may come a point where it is just cheaper and easier to bring it back into the public sector if you start applying all those benefits out there. It's not something that we fully examined because the amount of work is just so massive. 85% of that work is in the private sector.
0: Sure.
1: We couldn't just shift it all back. But if you start talking about, well, enrolling them in a public sector pension, it would beg the question, do we just bring them back on as state employees then and have the state perform that work?
0: Well, I want to return to the idea of the public sector workers contributing toward their requirement. As part of this effort, there is a reduction in the rates based on income levels that people need to contribute. And I wonder whether this kind of goes against the progressive payment and tax structure that we typically think of in New York, since you are lowering rates for some of those higher income public sector workers and not just providing this benefit to people who are on the lower or middle income scale of the ladder.
1: Well, if you look at the numbers, the people making above 125 got the smallest as a percentage break.
0: Mm-hmm.
1: They went down by 0.25%. People making between 100 and 125 with a 0.75% break. Everybody underneath them are getting a larger percentage decrease. These are hard rates. When you enter that new bracket,
0: okay,
1: that all of your income is subject to that rate.
0: Gotcha.
1: It's not like an income tax. That was an idea that we had floated a couple years ago to see if we could get traction on. But what we focused on was lowering contribution rates. And our goal was 3% for all employees. That was the ultimate goal. We're happy to say 90% of CSEA members that are in Tier 6 fall now into the 3% bracket, which is massive. We represent lower paid workers throughout the state going into middle income. 90% of our members will be in that. I mean, we have some members that are getting a 1.5% lowering of their contribution. That's an automatic pay increase in their paycheck every week. But I think we did keep it progressive by getting the most relief to the people at the bottom, the lower income, and then working the way up after that.
0: Lastly, what's next? What do you imagine asking for in the 2027 or maybe 2028, or if you're being strategic, the next time the governor's up for election, when that budget comes around, what do you envision asking for in terms of pension changes?
1: You know, I've already turned down a couple calls today talking about next year because we're only a few days out from the end of session. But, you know, realistically, Tier 5 and 6 reform will continue to be a focus of CSEA until we can achieve pension parity.
0: By that time, will all the Tier 4 people have been retired and thus you don't need to parity?
1: By the time that happens, I might be retired.
0: Okay.
1: I don't know. But you know, but realistically, our members are focused on a few different things. Age and service. So what the teacher's retirement system got is definitely something that we're looking at. Penalties for retiring before age 63, they're draconian. I mean, if you leave at age 55, you're losing almost 60% of your pension in perpetuity. And we have some very difficult jobs where people's bodies physically cannot keep working. So that is something that we're looking at. And then we're going to continue looking at contributions because we made an extremely big step. We took a huge step this year with what we did. But again, our ultimate goal is 3% across the board for everybody. So we're going to keep looking, see what our options are, and see what our members are interested in, what they want us to pursue.
0: Well, we've been speaking with Josh Terry. He is the Director of Legislative and Political Action for CSEA. Josh, thanks for visiting us in the studio.
1: I appreciate it. Anytime.
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0: During this year's budget process, environmental advocates found themselves spending most of their time playing defense as they looked to hold the line against Governor Kathy Hochul's rollback of New York's 2019 law designed to reduce greenhouse gas emissions. And while the governor appears to have won on that front, securing a delay in when regulations need to be implemented, as well as new metrics for counting methane pollution, we wanted to explore the broader playing field, including what got done or what didn't get done during the end of the legislative session here in Albany. And to do that, we're joined in the studio by Marie French, the energy and environment reporter at the Capitol for Politico New York. So Marie, when it comes to the energy and environmental policies and spending that made it into the budget, is it fair to say that most of the oxygen at the Capitol was dedicated to the governor's proposed tweaks of the 2019 Climate Leadership and Community Protection Act?
1: Yeah, Dave, I think that's a totally fair assessment. You know, certainly there were other elements around energy and around, you know, environmental policy that were part of those conversations. But really, a lot of the energy, pun definitely intended, of the folks of the folks who work on these issues was dedicated to the climate law changes. I mean, the other notable thing I think I'd mention for sure is the changes to the state's environmental permitting law. Those were also very, very significant and did take up a lot of time.
0: Yeah, and people who are curious what that's a reference to, they might have heard some talk about the Environmental Quality Review Act and this idea of trying to make it easier to build, particularly housing, all over the state. But when it comes to the budget and what the governor was looking for, I think it was kind of a fait accompli that she would get something on this issue. What it would end up looking like was kind of the ambiguous question during the budget process, but it also opened the door for what could the legislature get out of this, because there's a certain amount of horse trading. So did the legislature, did those Democratic lawmakers who held their nose and voted for this, did they get anything in exchange? Is there something that made it into this budget that you would point to as their victory on the environment or energy?
1: Well, I mean, I think, you know, there was a bit of a nibbling around the edges, right? There was, it is true that when the governor originally, you know, made her proposal to change the climate law, she wanted regulations not due until 2030. That was unacceptable to a lot of environmental interests and to many Democratic lawmakers. So it ended up, you know, end of 2028 is where it landed.
0: And they wanted those environmental regulations, what, years ago at this point?
1: Well, they were technically already due. Yes,
0: sure.
1: they were overdue. Hence the lawsuit that essentially is now moot.
0: Mm-hmm.
1: So they got that. You know, they got some changes around the edges. There's $1 billion for the Sustainable Future Fund, which will, you know, provide some immediate funding for decarbonization projects and initiatives. There was elements of what's called the, I don't want to bore your viewers with more acronyms, but the ASAP Act, which is essentially solar permitting and interconnection issues, as well as some funding for subsidies for solar.
0: And what about sticking with money? How about green infrastructure more broadly, water? Was there any major changes into those pots, or is that kind of status quo, which is, you know, we're talking about hundreds of millions of dollars in capital funds for things like the water infrastructure or the Environmental Protection Fund?
1: Yeah, so there was historic funding for water infrastructure in particular, but a lot of that was earmarked or is earmarked for, you know, supporting housing, which I think folks were kind of in the end pretty okay with, you know, since there were some additional guardrails included beyond what the governor had initially proposed. You know, the EPF got funded again. There was some concern from environmentalists that programs in the Environmental Protection Fund kind of got shuffled around a little bit with more earmarks in there than usual for sort of like local projects. So that's a concern, and they're kind of like hoping to not have that happen again next year.
0: And what about in the, what, 2 or 3 weeks after the budget was adopted, the traditional legislative session where theoretically the legislature can lead? Did they lead on any environmental or green energy issues?
1: I think certainly the most significant piece of news on my beat, you know, out of that very brief span of time that we experienced.
0: It felt very long, though.
1: It was many hours.
0: Yes.
1: It was many hours compressed into a short time period. Very fun. The data center moratorium, I think, would obviously be my, you know, call out for the most significant piece of legislation they were able to pass on the energy front.
0: And what does that one-year moratorium actually mean if the governor signs it?
1: Well, I mean, it does put a pause on permits for new large-scale data centers. It will slow things down if the governor chooses to sign it. It adds, a range of guardrails for future data centers to, buy renewable energy credits or potentially have new rate classes that will basically charge them more. So we'll see what the governor does. You would definitely expect her to probably seek some chapter amendments. This legislation did come together pretty late in session, so often there's some fine-tuning that ends up happening, and certainly we expect labor to push the governor to make some changes to it, in particular on the moratorium side.
0: Well, it seems like the change was that they went from what, a 3-year moratorium initially proposed to 1-year moratorium? I mean, it seems like if I'm the Democratic lawmakers, I'd say I already made my concessions at this point. Anything else is I'm just continuing to negotiate against myself.
1: They might feel like that, but the governor often vetoes things, and then the legislature, what, have they ever overridden a veto, Dave?
0: In the last quarter of a century, I don't believe they've had anything. There were some at the end of the Pataki administration where they held some votes. But yeah, like you say, I don't think this is a Democratic majority in either house that wants to go to war with the governor. But in general, do you think that there is some sort of dissatisfaction from more progressive, environmentally friendly lawmakers about the end of session and about the budget experience more broadly?
1: Oh, I think there's a lot of frustration, a lot of angst, a lot of disappointment. Some people are putting their positive spin on it as they do because, they still got to work with the governor sort of thing. And the truth is, politically, this was all good for her, honestly. She didn't really have a whole lot of downside here. She doesn't have a progressive challenger, so there's no one pushing her to her left on environmental or energy issues. She's defending herself against attacks from Blakeman, and she doesn't really necessarily have to worry too much.
0: There was a conversation, and I don't know how prolific it was, but the advocates kept coming into my office and probably to you as well about slowing the development of nuclear energy in New York, which is something the governor has wanted to do and grow. Any appetite amongst the Democratic lawmakers to do that, or does that ball still seem to be in the governor's court and full steam ahead on developing new nuclear reactors and so-called advanced nuclear?
1: Yeah, that proposal for a moratorium on new nuclear didn't really gain the momentum that would be needed. It was a new idea, so that often, is tough to get across the finish line without, significant outside influence. But that's going to be really something to watch because the governor's administration is moving very quickly now to get NYPA to do some contracting, or at least look at some companies that could build these new plants. The Public Service Commission will actually be taking up this issue this week to look at the 4 gigawatts that they're in charge of incentivizing.
0: And again, no significant action, at least from my perspective, on any efforts to promote recycling, reduce waste, especially as it pertains to single-use packaging. Is that a fair assessment, or did something sneak by that people maybe aren't appreciating enough?
1: So I have on my list here for Forever Chemicals, there was some action on, limits in drinking water as the federal government is rolling theirs back, as well as some disclosure requirements for wastewater discharges that contain PFAS. So those were two things that did get through. You're perfectly correct. Packaging clearly was kind of declared dead pretty early there in the last what was that, the last week of session? I can't even remember, by the speaker. And so, yeah, there was not significant action on that. Nothing on pollution from warehouses, nothing on what's called the Beauty Justice Act, which, relates to personal care products and chemicals in those. So, yeah, kind of, environmentalists had different slates, but very few of their priorities ended up passing.
0: Well, on that note, we've been speaking with Marie French. She's the energy and environment reporter at the Capitol for Politico New York. Marie, thanks so much for making the time.
1: Absolutely. It was lovely to talk with you.
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0: I'm David Lombardo, and this is WCNY's The Capitol Press Room, and we're joined in the studio by attorney Taya Graves, who is the new president of the New York State Bar Association, who's here to talk about her priorities leading the 150-year-old membership organization, as well as explore the significance of being the association's first black female leader. Well, being a state government show here, I'm primarily interested in your goals for Albany, whether it's legislation from the Capitol or maybe rules out of the judiciary. So are there any major issues or themes that you're hoping to lean into as the State Bar Association president?
1: So the mission of the New York State Bar Association is to be the leading voice for the legal profession by advancing three things. So the first is the professional success of our members. The second is equal access to justice. And the third is related to rule of law. So one of the areas I want to highlight is the family court. Many people who enter into family court are going there because they need help with resolving a problem. It's usually a very emotionally fraught time. There's tension between them and their partner. They're trying to make sure they're getting the right services or get the right type of resources for their children. Many people who go into the family court system don't have lawyers. They're not poor enough to qualify for free services. But it's not as if most people have rainy day funds for legal expenses. And so many of them, even if they may start off with a lawyer, if it goes longer, they run out of money. So they end up having to do it themselves. There are ways that I think the state bar working with the courts can come up with some solutions. Now, there's not going to be a silver bullet to be able to address all the different issues, but bringing together our various committees and sections that work on these issues and working with the court's permanent committee on justice for families, I think we can come up with some really good solutions. Judge Wilson is focusing on this. He talked about, I believe, in his State of the Judiciary earlier this year that he wanted to focus on the family court. And this permanent commission that's focusing on justice for families is one aspect of that work. So I think bringing together his focus and those individuals within the unified court system and our members is a brain trust. We have experience, we have expertise, we have people who are creative and will be able to think outside the box to figure out how in the short term we can come up with some solutions, you know, like low-hanging fruit, things that may be easy for us to address, figure out some of the medium-term solutions, and then there are going to be some longer-term issues, just kind of the nature of the way the system is going to be set up. That's just going to take time, but you got to start somewhere. And this is a group that's going to be able to say, okay, let's start somewhere that we can make the experience for the litigants better, give them a better user end experience, which then makes it easier for or a better experience for the attorneys and for the courts and the court personnel.
0: But when it comes to that dynamic you played out where people don't have the funds to pay out of pocket for an attorney and aren't poor enough to access free help, it seems like the solution is the state or some other entity stepping in and funding attorneys. And short of that, are there other ways to incentivize people to get into this space or to make access more meaningful for people in that gap that we talked about?
1: So first, as it relates to the need for the attorneys in the family court system, yes, attorneys are needed, but there's some things that the parties don't need to go to an attorney in order to help them with, right? There are some resources that we can either create or are already available that people don't know about, sort of making sure they're filing the appropriate documentation, going to mediation, going to negotiations. There are other types of services that they can go to before having to engage the court to resolve an issue. So I think there are things that we can create, but there are also resources that we can make people more aware of. Because people go and it's a problem. How do we give people information so they don't have a problem, right? Or as they see the problem developing, oh, okay, well, I remember reading this thing about a resource in the court. Maybe it can help me to figure out how to address this without me having to go before a judge. So that's one aspect of it about the need for lawyers. Make sure we're using lawyers where lawyers are needed and when parties need to pay for them. Another issue you're talking about is the distribution of lawyers more generally. It's expensive, and this is probably part of what you're asking about or is fueling your question. Law school is expensive. It's more expensive now than it was when I went to law school. And that does drive decisions. If you are going to be able to pay off your loans and live, it's just the basics. You're only going to probably look to certain types of jobs that are going to be able to support your standard of living. are there things that can incentivize people to make decisions where they're not going into the private sector, but going into the public interest? Yes, there are some things like loan forgiveness. You know, we've been an advocate of making sure that loan forgiveness programs are not changed in a way that prevents people from being able to take advantage of them. But there's also just making sure people are aware of opportunities that are available, like a program we have called Rural Ready that we've been working with the third department on, and just Judge Elizabeth Gary, who's been the big advocate for it. Because sometimes people don't realize that there are opportunities where you can still pay your loans and do this work, but it may not be in the places where you think it is. But fundamentally, yes. Trying to find ways of giving lawyers who want to do this work, who may not want to move to a different location, they may want to stay where they are, how do we help them to be able to afford to do the work as well as to afford to live? So rates for 18B need to keep up with inflation. They recently made some changes, which were great, but those rates have to be able to be consistent with inflation as the price of goods go up, the price of services, the price to live. Your salary has to also be commensurate with that. So there are some things that we can do in order to make sure that that's in place, because that's part of what drives people's decision making and what type of position and what type of roles they'll take as a lawyer.
0: Well, before we move on, let me reintroduce you for listeners just joining us. I'm David Lombardo, and this is WCNY's The Capitol Press Room, and we're speaking with attorney Taya Graves, who's the new president of the New York State Bar Association. So one of the things that was highlighted in the announcement of your ascension was the idea of additional consumer protections in statute, and that's something that comes up repeatedly here in Albany, although we often get pushback from the business community, which says any sort of additional legal rights are going to add additional court costs, which translate into business costs. And I'm curious, how do you think about those arguments? For example, do you think there's some legitimacy to them, or do you feel like they're just trying to throw up obstacles to people who have maybe legitimate ways or legitimate concerns that need to be brought before the court system?
1: I worked in corporate America for 20 years.
0: So you know all the tricks and trades.
1: Well, I do appreciate the concerns that businesses are raising about regulation.
0: Mm-hmm.
1: And there are times that regulations can be onerous. But I also understand from the other perspective, because I used to work as a prosecutor, so I was in the public space. What regulators are looking to do is to protect constituents, protect consumers who don't have perfect information, right? This isn't what they do, whatever the business does. They don't do that from day to day. And so you need to have regulations to make sure that those interests are being protected. And you want to make sure that businesses are doing the right thing, but the regulation isn't so onerous that it prevents them from being able to effectively provide services at a cost that their consumers will be able to purchase. So I see both sides mm-hmm. of the issue. One of the areas where I think this becomes clearer, and it's a place where I'm looking to provide some hopefully additional clarity and thought leadership on part of the Bar Association, is with terms and conditions. Many of us sign or check off the box on these terms and conditions because there's an app that we want, or there's a service that we want, or we want to access some aspect of a website. So we have to sign off on the terms and conditions. Most people just scroll through.
0: I am most people.
1: Yes, most people just scroll through. And do you really know what you're signing off on?
0: Usually waiving my right to bring some sort of case and agreeing to some sort of binding arbitration if it's Uber.
1: Yes, that's one thing.
0: Yeah.
1: But there are many other
0: sure.
1: things, right, that are in there. So for the most part, people aren't fully aware of what they're signing off on mm-hmm. just to get the new shiny tool. More often than not, it may not be an issue. But when it does become an issue, you have been checked off on a box saying that you understood what you agreed to. And yes, you may be going in for arbitration, or there may be other things that you've given up that you didn't even realize you gave up. Again, I understand from a business perspective why you do that. There are various regulations, and you want to make sure that as the business, you've given the information to the consumer, but it's a lot of information. Some of these terms and conditions documents go on for 5, 6, 7, 10, 12 pages. Who has the time to read all that when you're trying to get the thing that you want? And usually you want the thing now, right? You're like, oh my gosh, I didn't realize I'd have to read this entirely long document.
0: In language that you might need a JD to be able to parse.
1: Yes. And that's another point. it's usually not written at the grade level that's recommended, which is usually around eighth grade level, maybe ninth grade level, so that it's accessible to everyone to read it, right? You don't want it to have jargon in terms that people just are just going to glaze over and not understand. So the goal of this initiative, our business law section is going to be working on this, is to find a way to create maybe some templates, give some guidelines on how to create a document that's easy for people to understand. And I've seen some other businesses do this. So you have maybe a top document that's more conversational, right? This is what this means. This is what that means. This is what you're giving up. This is what's going to happen next. If you have questions, please reach out to so-and-so. If you want more details about what's in this document, then you can click a link and then it gives you the 12, 13 pages, right? That has the more robust legal sure. information. So it's doing things like that. Or maybe we just come up with a document that we share. Most of these terms and conditions are generally very similar in what they are saying you give up and what things the company has to do and what things you have to do. So we can probably provide maybe a document that goes out to various consumer groups, just educating them on what it is, what is in the terms and conditions, and what you're giving up, and what questions to ask. Unfortunately, from a business perspective, you can't have a consumer negotiating these terms. Too many people, right? So that's a challenge, but at least you can make sure people understand what it is that they're giving up. Or what they are agreeing to do is probably the best way of saying it. What the business is agreeing that they're going to do and what the consumer is agreeing that they're going to do and how we're going to move forward.
0: One of the tools that lawmakers often lean on to enforce some sort of consumer protection laws is this idea of a private right to action. And I'm curious what sort of significance you see in that type of tool as opposed to saying, okay, the Attorney General of New York is going to be responsible for ensuring compliance and they're going to be the ones waving a stick around if things are out of compliance.
1: Yeah. From someone who's worked in corporate America for a number of years, a private right of action just creates a lot of uncertain litigation. Mm. I don't know where it's going to come from, or it may come from plaintiff's attorneys, right, who are looking to create class action lawsuits against a company for A, B, C, and D.
0: Some who may be your members now.
1: Some of them who are definitely my members, yes. Right? And there's a place for that, and there is a role for that, right? And the Attorney General has their role, right, in being the chief lawyer for the state and representing the interests of individuals when there's some sort of wrong or alleged wrong that has happened. I think you have to figure out what makes sense for the situation, right? If the Attorney General is really able to see the places where there could be problems and be the right lawyer to bring forth the issue, then maybe it should just be the Attorney General. It certainly creates a lot of clarity and more certainty for the business and businesses for knowing, okay, if something's going to happen, it's going to come from this particular person, right? We can understand that. We can wrap our arms around that. We can plan for that. Private right of action, that means there's a whole range of possible people who can sue us. Now we got to plan for that. We have to reserve for that. A little bit more challenging. But there may be needs to have both, right? But I think it's going to depend on a particular type of regulation and the awareness of the Attorney General to be able to address the issues that possible litigants would have versus maybe they just don't have transparency into some of the ways that individuals are impacted. So you need to have a private right of action so that those individuals can make sure that their grievances or the way they've been harmed is also brought to the forefront. So again, the good attorney answer is, it depends. It depends on the situation.
0: And after a quick break, we'll continue our conversation with Taya Grays, the new president of the New York State Bar Association. 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

0: I'm David Lombardo, and this is WCNY's The Capitol Press Room, and we're continuing our conversation with former corporate attorney and Bronx prosecutor Taya Graves, who recently became the president of the New York State Bar Association.
1: So, as I mentioned at the top, you are going to be, or are now, the first black woman to lead the New York State Bar Association. And I'm curious, what do you see as the significance of that, either symbolically or substantively?
2: From a substantive perspective, the New York State Bar Association has had a plan. We have intentionally and thoughtfully worked to make sure we're creating an inclusive bar association. And I'm yet another culmination of that. And we had our first female president in like the 80s, and then we had our first black man, person of color president like in the early 90s, and then our first Asian American president. We've had 10 women. I'm the 10th woman as being president. The woman who's coming after me, my successor, is the first Asian American woman who's going to be president. And so it's been the culmination of very thoughtful and deliberate efforts in order to make sure that everyone feels they have a seat at the table and that anyone can be a leader of this organization. So that's the, I guess, part of the substance, but it's also part of the symbolism. It shows that anyone can be a leader in this organization. You put in the work, you understand the organization, you have the right skill set and the right support. I mean, I didn't get to this position alone. And in the vast majority of people who become president of an organization, it's not an effort where you're like, oh, I think I'm going to be president one day, right? Usually someone has a conversation with you and kind of puts the thought in your head, maybe you should think about being president. And then you have to give it some thought. But it shows that anyone can be president of the association. And if you put in the work and you talk to people who encourage you and help you to understand what the job is about and what you need to do so that you can make the right decision and choosing to move forward. So I think symbolically, that substantive piece of that thoughtfulness, that deliberateness, you can edit that out, shows the symbolism, right? That it's important to do the work so that what you see at the culmination sends the message. We're an organization that's inclusive. We're an organization that says anyone can be a leader in this organization. As long as you do the work and you have people who understand what you're trying to accomplish and support you and guide you in that effort to be the leader of the organization.
1: Well, as the leader, what's sort of the balance you have to strike between your agenda, your priorities, the speed at which you want to go, and the different membership committees you have or the body as a whole that you need to be responsive to? Is this a lead from behind sort of situation? Is this a try to influence these larger bodies that are part of the Bar Association? How are you approaching that dynamic?
2: So it's all of that.
1: Okay. Yes, and.
2: Yes, and. The mission of our Bar Association, to state again, is to be the leading voice for the legal profession by doing three things, right? Advancing the professional success of our members, advancing access to justice, and advancing the rule of law. That's our North Star. That guides the behavior, the activities, the programs, the statements that we make, the advocacy efforts that we have. And so if everyone knows that that's where we're going, then you do a bit of both, right? You're leading from the front. I am the person that is the visible spokesperson and the spokesperson for the organization. So that's leading from the front. But we have a range of leaders of our committees, of our sections who are leading as well. So I'm in part leading from behind in order to make sure that they have what they need so they can lead in their committees and they can lead in their sections, which are communities for our lawyers of various practice areas. There are going to be issues that come up that are unexpected, right? So yes, I do have my initiatives, but those initiatives again dovetail with what the mission is and also our strategic plan, right? We put it together about 3 years ago, and that has looked at what our North Star is and come up with specific things that we can do in order to advance the mission of the association and to make sure that we're doing right by our members, because we are a member-driven organization. So yes, and lead from the front, lead from the back, but we're all leading in the direction of what our North Star is, which is what our mission is.
1: A portion of your membership, the trial lawyers, were the punching bag for the governor this legislative session as she looked to make changes to car insurance, and she was holding up as the boogeyman, so to speak. Mm-hmm. What do you think of that and the rhetoric around that and the way that trial lawyers sort of became the evil persona non grata here at the Capitol, at least for the governor?
2: Plaintiff attorneys serve a very important role in our legal system, right? They speak for those who aren't able to speak for themselves. They provide their voice when they have been injured, like injured in an accident, or there's been some sort of medical malpractice or medical issue, right? That's what their role is, right? And so even though you may have some bad actors, every profession has people who do things that sure. are a little outside the norm and may really push the envelope or break the envelope and, you know, break some of the rules. But that's not the majority of those attorneys. They're there to do the right thing, to make sure that individuals are able to get justice in situations where it looks like they may not, or individuals don't know how to get justice. They help to enable that. Some of the things that were cited as the reason for putting these caps on certain aspects of insurance coverage relate to bad actors. There have been, you know, I haven't looked at the specific details, but there was, you know, documentation that was provided by, you know, some of the insurance companies that seemed like maybe other stakeholders in this process to show that some of the fraud that has occurred is impacting insurance rates. Some of that has been connected to some of the litigations that have gone forth where people have gotten very large settlements when they, in fact, may have been part of an accident, may have been somehow involved in it, or may have been committing a crime and this accident occurs. So it's looking to try and address some of those issues. So I wouldn't say that the plaintiff's attorneys were the punching bag. It was the actions of some of those individuals that the governor was looking to address. And there are some things in there, you know, it's a pretty, I don't want to say complicated, but it has a lot of different pieces of changes that are happening from a regulatory perspective, what prosecutors are now able to do. And some of those things, just going back to what I was saying earlier about what government does when you're asking about private right of action, right? Ultimately, the government wants to protect the people, right? Protect the constituents. The government speaks for the people and represents the people. So Governor Hochul was looking to address concerns that have been raised by some of our constituents, some of the stakeholders, insurance companies, some, you know, individuals as well, because of affordability issues. So it's a balancing act, right? Yes, this does impact a policy that we have around no caps for non-economic damages, and we still stand by that. But there was a different decision made by the governor and the legislators as it relates to moving forward with that. But any piece of legislation, or I would say for the most part, is about compromise, right? Some people are happy, some people aren't. Some people say, well, then that's good compromise, right? But I wouldn't say they were the punching bag. But yes, there are certainly things that are in the new rules and regulations that are going to impact how some of our members are now going to have to manage their practices. But that happens, and you adjust, but you still continue to do what the work is to make sure that you're representing your clients in a way so that they can achieve justice.
1: A recurring issue for the New York State Bar Association is the availability for people to access guardians, particularly for older New Yorkers who might need help with a variety of life decisions. And what do you see as the solutions for something like that? Again, is this one where we just need to make more funding available so that lawyers who traditionally, you know, play a fiduciary responsibility and, you know, will take on this responsibility? Or is there something else that can make guardians more accessible to the people who, you know, need them?
2: Well, it can be very challenging to be a guardian
1: sure.
2: for an older person. You know, sometimes people don't have children that are nearby, or maybe their children have passed away. They don't have individuals who can help them when they're in their later stages of life. We do have an elder law and special needs section, and some of those lawyers do serve in that particular role. I will say that I'm not as familiar with this issue.
1: That's fair. First week on the job.
2: First week on the job. But it is something that I will talk further with our section chair around. I did have a conversation with her, so I know this is a concern that she had raised to me. And so I need to follow up with her to see if there are some things that our association is doing around it. But it is an issue that we're aware of.
1: And what about access to the courts more broadly on the civil side of things, or whether it's trying to get before an appellate court? Mm-hmm. Is this something where there's any positives in the horizon, or are you very concerned about access in, you know, any specific courts or maybe the system more broadly?
2: The access to justice issues that we hear about fall into two buckets, or I'm going to focus on two aspects of it.
1: Sure.
2: So first is from a substantive perspective. It's usually in the civil realm, right? We were just talking about that earlier, like with the family courts. Mm-hmm. But more broadly, people don't have rainy day funds for lawyers. And so when there is a legal issue, they have an issue with their employer, they have some sort of landlord-tenant issue, someone dies and now they have to handle an estate and go through, you know, this estate process, most people may not be able to afford to get a lawyer to help them with that, right? So there's an access to justice issue there. They're just not enough, we were talking about earlier, not enough lawyers, right, that they can afford in that space. So that's one part of the problem. Another part of the problem is a geography issue. It's like a distribution issue. We have a lot of lawyers in the major metropolitan areas, but we don't have as many lawyers in our more rural areas of the state. And so we have a graying of the profession, and those lawyers right now aren't being replenished, right? Lawyers are going to other parts of the state. Going back to the affordability issue, right? I have to be able to afford myself, afford what I need in order for my family and my living expenses. So you make these choices so that you can afford to do that, which means you may not be able to practice in a certain area. We do have some initiatives as it relates to both of those things, but more broadly, I would say it's two sets of issues, right? It's getting any kind of service is just becoming more expensive overall. And we have to be able to provide people with ways of addressing and getting legal services where it's the best use of a lawyer. And then there may be some other things where it's templates and self-help where a lawyer's services can be distilled into a document that's been approved, and then they can go off and do what they need to do. Technology, AI, is something that many of us are looking at as a way to help with the justice gap by providing some tools. It's still, you know, we have a position paper on it, but it's still a new area. But some people see some promise that those tools will be able to help with giving people access to justice. So access to the courts is a part of this broader access to justice issue, and it's multifaceted, right? There's not a silver bullet to it. There are some things that we as a bar association are working on in order to be able to address it, but it's going to take a multifaceted, multi-year effort in order to be able to address some of the systemic issues that have gotten us to where we are today, and also some of the external factors that just weren't anticipated when the systems were set up. Right. The systems have to be supported to evolve so that they can provide services in the day and age that we live in, not in the day and age in which those systems were created.
1: But what about those attorneys who are just trying to get before a civil court judge? I mean, we hear that there are really long backlogs, say, in the appellate court, for example. Is that an issue of us not having enough judges, or are judges just not taking enough cases on?
2: So I don't think it's an issue about judges taking on caseloads because the judges are working really hard. Some of it is related to the number of judges, and that relates to space. At least one of the issues that I've become aware of is space. Even if we have more judges, we don't have places to put them. And so they can't do their work. That means we can't put staff in place. We can't put them somewhere where they can actually do the work. And so that's one of the challenges as it relates to us being able to administer justice and why things are slow. Even though we do have allocations for those resources, we don't have a place to put them, so they can't work.
1: Well, unfortunately, that's all the time we have for this conversation. Okay. We've been speaking with attorney Taya Graves, the new president of the New York State Bar Association. Taya, thank you so much for making the time. I really appreciate it, and good luck.
2: Well, thank you so much, David, for the invitation, and I look forward to perhaps being invited back, and we can follow up on some of the issues that we talked about today.
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5: The Public News Service Tuesday afternoon update. I'm Mike Clifford. Progressive City Councilmember Nitya Raman edged out Republican Spencer Pratt for the number two slot. Raman will now face incumbent Mayor Karen Bass in November. The AP notes the outcome means Pratt, a Republican and former reality TV personality, is out of the running. His candidacy had drawn national attention because of his celebrity and willingness to challenge liberal governance in a city dominated by Democrats. And two crew members from an Army Apache helicopter were rescued after their chopper went down Monday near the coast of Oman. Authorities say it took about 2 hours for an unmanned boat to rescue the airmen, and both are now receiving medical treatment. Next, a new study takes a look at the success of the National Parents Anonymous Parent and Youth Helpline. asking how other holidays can make a real connection with California families.
6: Researchers from Arizona State University and the University of Cincinnati are presenting the results today at a sociology conference in Scotland. Study co-author Dr. Elizabeth Harris says the data show the helpline makes a measurable difference for callers.
7: We have established very clearly that people who call that helpline do end the call feeling more solution-oriented, feeling more positive than they started out. And it's a 30-minute intervention.
6: The study finds that it makes a big difference when counselors with master's degrees answer the phones. I'm Suzanne Potter.
5: And scientists at the University of Iowa have announced a new research initiative designed to measure the health impacts of environmental toxin exposure. The INSIGHT initiative will closely look at the link between environmental toxins like pesticides, heavy metals, or air pollutants, and cancer.
8: Iowa has the second highest number of new cancer cases in the nation. While some research has suggested that cancer is linked to manure runoff and air pollution from large-scale ag operations, there hasn't been direct evidence. University of Iowa environmental researcher Larry Weber says the INSIGHT program seeks to change that.
9: We're taking this from not just environmental monitoring, but then connecting it to the epidemiological studies that say this type of exposure has led to this health effect.
8: The research comes as pesticide maker Bayer fights for immunity from cancer lawsuits at the federal level, arguing its Roundup product isn't carcinogenic. I'm Mark Moran.
5: Meantime, for folks in Montana who want to be more eco-friendly about food production and consumption, an event tomorrow in Columbia Falls could be for you. Montana Case with the Montana Farmers Union says the goal is to highlight a cyclical way of growing and consuming food.
10: A lot of today's production systems, agricultural production systems, are very linear in nature, and it's just not a good way to manage the resources at our disposal.
5: Soil to Soil, a regenerative agriculture field day, is being hosted by the Regenerative Farming Collaboration through Montana Farmers Union. This is Public News Service. As the U.S. Senate considers a proposal for an updated farm bill, South Dakota farmers say it doesn't do nearly enough.
11: The U.S. House of Representatives passed its version on April 30th. Since then, a coalition of farmers and rural residents from Midwestern states traveled to Washington, D.C. to ask legislators to make changes. That includes Dwayne Carlson, South Dakota farmer and Brooklyn Township chairman. He says the current bill needs a lot of work after years of inaction and subsidizing the same programs.
12: It really doesn't do the things that we need to do. So there needs to be a good hard look at what these dollars are doing and how it's affecting our local farmers.
11: Like other members of the coalition, Carlson wants the bill to address SNAP benefits, pesticide labeling, mandatory country of origin labeling for beef, and conservation funding. Congress is supposed to pass a new farm bill every 5 years. The most recent one passed in 2018. I'm Laura Hatch reporting.
5: And voters in Philadelphia have cleared the way for a new push to help workers build retirement savings.
13: Philly Saves will automatically sign up eligible workers for a payroll deduction individual retirement account, helping over 200,000 employees who lack retirement options at work. Jessica Ekman with AARP says research shows people are much more likely to save when it's simple and automatic. She adds that the program will help workers begin to build financial security for the future.
14: What's important to know, it's easy, it's low cost for these workers. They can change their investments, their contribution levels. They can opt out at any time. It's completely voluntary for workers.
13: Philly Saves follows a growing national trend as similar auto IRA programs are established in 17 states. Danielle Smith reporting.
5: Finally, summer vacation is here, but career learning isn't stopping in Central Florida.
15: Yashira Valentin Feliciano is program manager for Hispanic Access Foundation. She says the effort gives families access to opportunities that might not have been on their radar.
16: It's giving access to communities that otherwise probably wouldn't have seen career pathways that even myself I hadn't heard about. For example, if you're in a hospital, there are people sterilizing the equipment before surgery.
15: The initiative brings professionals like engineers from the space technology company company Blue Origin and a rheumatologist to community events, including a talk this Monday, where students created rockets, asked questions, and learned directly from experts. 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I'm Tramell Gomes.
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Al Bando is your friend until you pay. Yes, that's it. You don't pay, huh? There's a change in the ocean.

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Now, ladies and gentlemen, we'd like to play for you one of our recordings. We'd like to cop a Sunday. Sunday's the name of the song. Ba ba ba ba ba ba ba ba ba ba ba ba ba ba ba ba ba ba ba ba ba ba ba ba ba ba ba ba ba ba ba ba ba ba ba ba ba ba ba ba ba ba ba ba ba ba ba ba ba ba ba ba ba ba ba ba ba ba ba ba ba ba ba ba ba ba ba 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

I'm Morpheus, and you're listening to The Good, The Bad, and The Ugly. So I got a song I want to play for my Nick friends and my New York friends.

0: Native New Yorker by Odyssey. 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
1: Drums, please.

Summertime, DJ Jazzy Jeff and the Fresh Prince. Now, on a day like that, it just makes you want to get away.

Getaway, Earth, Wind, and Fire. 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Most songs could be true. 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

0: Inner City Blues by Grover Washington Jr., a remake of Marvin Gaye's Inner City Blues. 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
1: Dope.

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Uptown Funk, Mark Ronson, and Bruno Mars. Hi, Morpheus, and you're listening to The Good, The Bad, and The Ugly at WRFI 89.7 Odessa, 88.1 Ithaca, and WINO 91.9 Watkins Glen.

0: Especially ladies will be adhesive with this love injection musical message. 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

0: GMB. Yo, Carlos, man, you making that guitar cry.
1: I'm Morpheus, and you've been listening to The Good, The Bad, and The Ugly. Amy Winehouse will be up at the top of the hour. Thank you.

0: This is National Native News. I'm Jill Freitas. The University of Washington's WAMI Medical School program just received a new $25 million endowment for scholarships and rural education support. The program gets its name from the five states it serves: Washington, Wyoming, Alaska, Montana, and Idaho, and educates emerging physicians in those rural states. WAMI's assistant dean at the University of Alaska Anchorage, Dr. Nick Phelps, says the gift will go to scholarships for 30 eligible students across the five-state class.
1: For the students who are accepted to receive this scholarship, it covers half of their tuition.
0: Phelps says those eligible to apply for the scholarship are students from two specific programs, one a rural track and the other a tribal and traditional medicine track. Medical school tuition and the debt students take on to pay for it can run in the hundreds of thousands of dollars. Phelps says the scholarships change the financial equation.
1: Primary care practices and primary care physicians, they are the bedrock of medicine, for lack of a better term. They are also some of the lowest paid specialties for students to go into. So for somebody who really is strongly interested in family medicine, pediatrics, internal medicine, some of those other primary care specialties, they have to do a bit of an internal calculus.
0: Many medical students change specialties that pay better, which has helped create a shortage of primary care practitioners, both in Alaska and across the U.S. Philanthropists William and Carolyn Frankie and their family gave the WAMI program the $25 million endowment to create the Frankie Medical School Scholars Program. Phelps says he hopes that the resulting scholarships encourage more Alaska students to focus on medicine that serves rural, remote, and indigenous Alaskans. This story was provided by Alaska Public Media's Rachel Cassandra. An energy company is asking for preliminary approval from the feds to look into building a hydropower project on the Navajo Nation. KNAU's Chris Clements has more.
2: The company Nature and People First is asking for a preliminary permit from the Federal Energy Regulatory Commission to investigate building a pumped storage project near Chilchimbito. It would include two reservoirs. Pumped storage projects generate energy by letting water flow downhill and then pumping it back up. Nature and People First tried to get federal approval for three pumped storage projects in 2021, but the Navajo Nation and the feds later said no. Critics cited concerns about the overuse of aquifers and damage to the environment of nearby Black Mesa, which is considered sacred by the Navajo and Hopi tribes. If it's granted, the permit wouldn't allow the company to disturb any land or give them permission to enter private property. For KNAU, I'm Chris Clements in Flagstaff.
0: Thousands of Alaska Natives and visitors gathered in Juneau last week for Celebration 2026, one of the largest Indigenous cultural events in the state. The four-day gathering, organized by Sea Alaska Heritage Institute, brought together Tlingit, Haida, and Tsimshian dancers, artists, and cultural bearers from across Southeast Alaska, Canada, and beyond. The event featured traditional song and dance performances, native art, language activities, and cultural workshops. This year's theme was Enduring Strength. Celebration began more than 40 years ago as a way to preserve Native cultures and pass traditional knowledge to younger generations. Organizers say the event continues to showcase the survival and persistence of Tlingit, Haida, and Tsimshian traditions, while strengthening connections among Indigenous communities throughout the region. I'm Jill Freitas.

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5: From Feature Story News in Washington, I'm Nick Harper. U.S. President Donald Trump says he may have an idea about a possible Iran deal in the next day or two. At least 37 people are now confirmed to have died and more than 470 injured after an earthquake hit the Philippines. Rescue efforts are still underway. And the company behind the popular AI tool ChatGPT, OpenAI, is the latest AI company that's set to become a publicly traded company.
6: Good afternoon. This is Amy, and you are tuned in to Amy's Winehouse. It's Tuesday. It's 4 o'clock in the afternoon. Hope you are winding down your day and settling in to listen to some music. It's warm out, and I've got some funky music that I'm going to be bringing you. But first, I wanted to tell you about the fact that I am super excited to bring you a Sip and Song request. I had a write-in request today. As you know, I always bring you a drink and song pairing, and I had someone write in, and it's a very special request coming from Kurt. Kurt D. sent in his Sip and Song request. Now, there's a little bit of history with Kurt. Kurt is one of our founders. If you don't know the history of WRFI, there was a predecessor station called Radio Free Ithaca, and it was founded by Kurt and a couple of pioneer renegade radio providers. They decided to put this radio station together sort of in response to what was happening with the commercial college radio station at the time. It was moving to a more top 40 format, and they were not having any of it. And so in the cover of night, they built a tower and they started an unlicensed pirate radio station called Radio Free Ithaca, which broadcast pretty briefly from about 1980 to 81 on 88.5. before it was shut down by the FCC. So Kurt was at the very start of it was the very beginnings of us, and a lot of the spirit and ethos of today's WRFI, an independent, non-commercial, freeform radio station, comes from Kurt. So I am super honored to bring him the Sip and Song that he has requested here today, and it actually is two songs. So I'm going to play both. I'm going to play one mid-show, as I always do, to pair with our Sip and Song, and one to play us out at the very end of the show. So I hope you'll stick around. And now let's get into some music. Without further ado, here is some fabulous Funkadelic.

Hey, it's DJ Soul Sister. So I'm outside. I hear the music going on inside. I'm trying to get in. In fact, it's so loud and it sounds so good that the neighbors out here are talking about how loud it is and how they want it to be quiet and shut it down. And my advice to you is to turn it up louder, but let me inside too so I can hear it.

You are tuned in to WRFI Community Radio from the heart of the Finger Lakes. Wow, this is Amy. That was a hard-hitting set. I got a text from someone saying, man, this set is hitting hard. Thank you all for listening. What did we just hear? That was Betty Harris. There's a Break in the Road. That's off of the Soul Jazz Records Presents Betty Harris, the Lost Queen of New Orleans. That song was released in 1969. She broke onto the charts in 1963 with a slowed-down version of Solomon Burke's Cry to Me. I love Solomon Burke. Then she switched labels and moved to a New Orleans-based label, Sansu, where she was produced by Alan Toussaint. She ended up leaving the music business in 1970 to raise her family and then returned to music back in 2005 with a decades battle-long fight over ownership of her own music. Toussaint and Marshall Sayhorn never actually paid her royalties. So a little sassy song from Betty Harris there. Before that, The Do Rights, that's Do the Twitch. That's off the album Greasy Listening from 2017. They're a New York-based funk combo. It's Jay Mumford on the drum, keys, and percussion, and Pablo Martin on guitar, bass, and synth. Before that, a quick little clip from a Kermit Ruffin's Irwin Mayfield album, A Beautiful World. That was Sister Soul interlude with DJ's sister, Soul Sister, shouting out, turn it up there. Before that, a little Flor Lilas. This is a DJ mix. It's Kenny Dope mix. This is the artist is actually Luli Lucino e Opando. This is a Brazilian.

Brazilian artist, a folk artist that Kenny Dope took and remixed here, did a mash, sort of mashup hip hop bounce version of that song. And at the very top of the set, Can You Get to That? That's Funkadelic off of the classic Maggot Brain album from 1971. All right, a little, let's see, let's do a little weather here. It's hot. It's summer out there. The WRFI weather window says record high temperatures today in the mid to high 80s. It felt like almost 90 for me today. Low 67 tonight. Tomorrow, Wednesday, rain will come in. Showers in the morning. Thunderstorms in the afternoon and a chance of rain about 70%. But high, still in the 80s, 84. And Thursday looks like continued rain with high temperatures again in the 80s, 60% chance of rain. All right, let's wind it down a little bit. Let's take it down a little bit. Here's some other sort of funky sounds, but slower, a slow jam here. Here's Childish Gambino.

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It's for you and everyone you know. 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All right, a more slow jam set there. We had Unchained Lovers. That's a new artist, Tiwayo. Actually, he's been around for a while, but he was sort of rediscovered. He's a Paris-born soul singer. His earlier albums were released on the Blue Note Records. This album was produced with Adrian Quesada, sort of this really raw retro soul. I love this album. It was just released. It's called Outsider, released in April of this year. And before that, another slow jam. That was The Night That Me and Your Mama Met. That's Childish Gambino, from the album Awaken My Love from 2016. It was his third studio album, a real departure from his hip-hop sound, leading into this psych, soul, funk, and R&B. Really lush guitar, sort of guitar-driven here, a little gospel chanting, even a little glockenspiel in this song. So this song, The Night That Me and Your Mama Met, and the very first song of the top of the hour, the Funkadelic song, Can You Get to That, are good threads. They're good sonic hints that are going to take us to our Sippin' Song request. So let's jump in here. It's Sippin' Song time. I always do a drink and a song pairing. And as I mentioned at the very top of the set, the very top of the hour, that I received a two-song request from Kurt D. And for those of you who weren't with me at the beginning of the hour, he's one of our OG founders of WRFI. He established the pirate unlicensed radio station RFI Radio Free Ithaca, which broadcast briefly in 80 and 81 before it was unceremoniously shut down by the FCC. The station was set up by Kurt and a crew of others in protest and reaction to Cornell's College Station at the time moving to a more top 40 format. Kurt tells me he was known as Q the Night Doctor on the air, and he and Dr. Whoopi, aka Mark Stensler, who is our host of Blue Zeppelin, among others, set up the tower and the tech and championed the RFI effort, recruiting other volunteers to help. So, Kurt said that because he is requesting two songs, he's offering a double, and it's a double shot of his favorite bourbon. It's the Woodford Reserve bourbon, or you pick your favorite, and I'm going to be doing two versions of the song Maggot Brain. We're going to start with our first shot with the first version that I'm going to play, and it's an amazing live cover by a violinist named Lily Hayden. We'll get to that second shot and the other version of Maggot Brain toward the end of the show. So here is Maggot Brain with Lily Hayden.

Yeah, a little Beatles. Yeah, kind of feels like that vibe. And you're listening to WRFI. This is Amy. You're listening to Amy's Wine House. We just heard Flying from Magical Mystery Tour. That is one of the few songs actually credited to all four Beatles. That was from 1967. And it uses the mellotron, an electromechanical musical instrument developed in Birmingham, England, used by a bunch of prog rock bands later, King Crimson, yes, Genesis, and then even later with Radiohead, Muse, Smashing Pumpkins in the 90s. All sorts of cool tape loop overdubs there. Before that, what did I play? Apricot Princess or Apricot Princess, that's from Rex Orange County. That's from 2017, I believe. Rex Orange County is also, his real name is Alexander James O'Connor. He's an English musician and hip-hop, jazz, indie, pop mashup person there. He released it himself. That's an independent release. And at the very top of the set, our first song with our sip. There's two songs that we're going to be playing. Remember, that sip is from Kurt D., one of our OG founders. It was Maggot Brain, covered by Lily Hayden, an incredible violinist. In that particular version, she's played with Robert Plant, Sting, Roger Waters, George Clinton, the P-Funk All-Stars. Hugely talented session violinist, and she does a lot of composing as well. All right. While we're in this ethereal space, just a reminder, you can send me your sip and song by going to WRFI.org, finding my program page, Amy's Wine House, and leaving a request. Or if you just want to DM me at Instagram, you can go to my Instagram at Amy's Winehouse, A-M-I-E-S, Winehouse, and leave a sip and song request there. And I love having people on the show live, so if you want to come on live in your local, we can do that too. All right, we're going to go back to a little more ethereal here. Here's a little gem by Naran Ratan.

0: You're listening to WRFI. This is Amy, and you're listening to Amy's Wine House. And doing a kind of mellow second half here, a lot of psych rock. That was Pink Floyd, called Remember a Day, and that is from an early album, A Saucer Full of Secrets, from 1968. It was actually sung by the keyboardist, Richard Wright, and it was performed only once as an encore in May of 1968. David Gilmour later played it in 2008 in honor of Wright, who had passed away from cancer. And before that, just a little tiny gem from Naran Ratan. This is an ambient experimental artist. It's a collaborative effort between Harry Hunt and Rory McCarthy. This song is called Fanfare for Naran Ratan, and it's off of an album called Trees, Etc. from the Tasty Morsels label. All right, we are actually coming down to the end of our show, and there's a reason why I'm ending early. And or at least I'm going to sign out a little bit early today. I want to remind you've got Zone of Avoidance coming up at 5 o'clock. At 6 o'clock, you've got Roundabout with Angela and Feel Flows with DJ Cheese Louise at 7. So in honor of Kurt, my sip and song requester, again, Kurt, founding father of WRFI Radio Free Ithaca, he is still active and involved in supporting this independent, freeform, volunteer-driven station. We're all about that, and we love that he sent in his songs here today. I promised I would play you out with his second request, and we had one shot of Woodford Reserve with Lily Hayden's cover of Maggot Brain. We are going to have a second shot of bourbon for the second request, and that is, yes, you guessed it, the OG version of Maggot Brain. This is an epic song. It's got Eddie Hazel's incredible improvised guitar solo, but I have an interesting tidbit that Kurt shared with me, that this was the song that Radio Free Ithaca used as the outro or the sign-off for overnight or late-night sign-offs. So it felt appropriate that we opened the wine house this afternoon with a Funkadelic song, and we're going to close it, we're going to bookend it, and we're going to say so long to this happy hour by signing off with the epic classic. I want to thank Kurt for sharing his sippin' song. I want to thank all of you for listening, and I hope you'll tune in and spend another happy hour with me next week at 4 o'clock on Tuesday. And here it is, Funkadelic's Magic Brain, Maggot Brain.
1: Mother Earth is pregnant for the third time, for y'all have knocked her up. I have tasted the maggots in the mind of the universe. I was not offended, for I knew I had to rise above it all or drown.

Greetings, beings of Ithaca, New York. New York State. The United States. North America. The Western Hemisphere. The globe. And beyond. That just so happens to be the name of the track we're hearing right now by beloved Disaster Piece. You are listening to Zone of Avoidance. I'm your host, Mr. Void. Today is our 23rd bi-weekly installation of Frequencies from Beyond the Zone. The Zone of Avoidance is a place in the sky that is obscured by our Milky Way galaxy. It is what's out there beyond our galaxy that we cannot see, for the rest of our galaxy is in the way. In my travels as an alien from outer space, I seek to collect frequencies that have escaped beyond the zone and bring them back to your attention. Today's show, we've got a nice energetic kickoff. Got some jazzy, funky, weird stuff. Breaking out with Salami Rose, Joe Lewis, Youssef Dias, Bobby Hutcherson, George Duke. And we got some surprises coming after that. So please, please, please keep it locked.

That last track was Capricorn by George Duke. Before that, we heard Monterra by Bobby Hutcherson. Prior to that, we heard Portrait of Tracy, Live from Malibu by Yusef Dias, which is, of course, a cover of the late, the great Jaco Pastorius. I'm really digging the Salami Rose Joe Louis padding today. Up next, we're going to have a little block of Turkish music just to keep the vibes going. I'm not going to pronounce these names correctly, but up next we've got Almasirin, Altın Gün, Kamuran Akor, and then not Turkish, Holy Western Parallels. After that, we'll probably wind down just for a little bit before finishing it off with a bang. And I will leave you to enjoy the rest of this track called Dribs and Drags by Salami Rose, Joe Louis, Luke Titus, and Flanaffy.

I'm also just now realizing that legal was not read at 5. So you are listening to WRFI 89.7 Odessa, 88.1 Ithaca, and WINO 91.9 Watkins Glen. Thank you to the FCC.

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I'm your host, Mr. Void. Thank you for joining me on that journey. Turkish music just slaps so hard. We're about to mellow it out and wind down for a couple of tracks. And before I mention the tracks that are coming up, just want to review the ones we just heard prior to this track that we're listening to right now, which is called The Principle of Things by Roberto Musi. We heard Minuscule 9 by Holy Western Parallels. Before that, we heard Ikimiz Bir Fidaniz by Kemeran Akor. And before that, we heard an Altın Gün track that I'm not even going to try to pronounce. Prior to that, we had Al Masirin. For a full set list, head over to WRFI.org and click the Listen button. You can also type in Zone of Avoidance into the search bar, and you can find an archive player for today's show if you want to start from the beginning. You can also find a couple of shows back if you want to check out those archives, but there will be a full set list available on that page should you seek it out. Up next, we have Dean Blunt and Panda Bear with a track called Nine. And then after that, we've got a little bit of ML Buke, or Butch, ML Butch. The dude on KEXP says Butch. After that, we have Winotrix Point Never and Alex G, a track called Babylon. After that, we'll have another track by Winotrix Point Never called Raycats. We'll follow that up by Pumping the Energy Back Up with some Vara, a track called Modern Kato. And then we'll finish off the hour with Giants by Scale the Summit.

Today was a hot day. The high was 85 degrees. But it should be cooling off by now. The sun's going down. Clouds are out. Thank you for being here on the Zone of Avoidance.

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Good evening, everybody. How's everybody doing this evening? Tuesday, June 9th. You're listening to Roundabout on WRFI. This is community radio from the heart of the Finger Lakes. I'm Angela. Hope you're doing well this evening. Started it off with a little Francis Bebe. I might be having a streak of trying to play him on every show, and that's fine. He's like a pair of jeans. He goes with everything. So it's totally okay to do. Find me something, a mood or a day that he does not match with. I defy you. All right. So it's hot. It's very, very hot. Although we're at that time of day where you can drive with your windows wide open, which is my favorite feeling, listening to something fun. I'm gonna play some hexing music tonight. I'm calling this Manifest. So we're gonna start out with a bunch of beautiful witches. We're gonna cast some spells, send out some energy out into the world. Doesn't all have to be positive. Maybe we'll send some vengeful energy, friends. Let's see. We'll see where we go. We'll see what comes out of all of these beautiful female artists. And then maybe we'll play some dudes too. Why not? All right. Going to start this off with Priam, the Mermaid's Hotel, off of the Museum of Ordinary... It's the Museum of Imaginary Animals. Much more interesting. Cryptozoology, if you want a fun vocab word. All right, let's kick it off, and then I'll come back to you. I encourage you to think about things you would like to have happen or things you would like to let go of. Let's let that reverberate while we go through all this business, shall we? All right, here's Priam, the Mermaid's Hotel. And I'll be back with you in a bit.

All right. You're listening to Roundabout on WRFI. This is community radio for you and everyone you know. I'm Angela. We're manifesting. Tonight's episode is manifest, as in both the contents of a ship and also sending out things you want to protect, hex, and repeat. That's my new mantra. Protect, hex, repeat. So on protect, beautiful Saint Alice Coltrane. That was a song. The word ebullient comes to mind. It's a word I don't get to use much. Just joyful, rapturous, and lovely. That song was called Govinda Jai Jai. Govinda is the name of the Supreme Lord, which means one who protects the creation. That was off of the record Radha Krishna Nama Sankirtana. It's beautiful, devotional music, quite lovely. Hard to not have a smile on your face listening to that one. Going back before Protect with my hex, that was, what was that? That was Arian. I always want to call her Adrian. It's Arian Churchman and Benedict Drew off of a very beautiful record called May, and that song was called Day Song. I like that it's both a little joyful and a little terrifying. Something I remember seeing, I didn't actually see the film, but there was a preview for that movie with Amanda Seyfried, and she was playing like the founder of the Shaker Church, and there's these sort of amazing scenes shot from above of her in like this sort of just religious rapture with her, you know, chest out and hands up to the sky. That's kind of how I feel like everybody should float away on that track. Before that was Colleen with Floating in the Clearest Night off of The Golden Morning Breaks. Just a pretty little meditative song. And then we started that off with Priam, my friend's Priam, with the Mermaid's Hotel off of The Museum of Imaginary Animals. All right, I think I'm going to stick with female energy for the next bit, and then we'll see if what else we can play. I'm going to play a track by Gwenifer Raymond. I believe she's Welsh, if I've been told correctly. And here's what I would like to manifest. The song is called Bonfire of the Billionaires. It is off of Last Night I Heard the Dog Star Bark. Great title. Came out in 2025 on the We Are Busybodies label. I just want to say that is a hat trick of great titles. Track title, album title, label title. Killer. All right, so enjoy this. This is Gwenifer Raymond, primitive guitar, which I do enjoy. And then we'll play a couple other things, brand new things that I've come across that I love. And then we'll see what else. All right, here's Gwenifer. Stick around.

Good evening. That sounded all Dracula for a second there. I felt like I should come in like the Count, but I didn't. All right, I'm just going to briefly backlist, and then I'll tell you about what we're listening to, and that will be what plays you out. So I'll be real quick here as to usher in our next set, Feel Flows with DJ Cheese Louise. Right now you're listening to Roundabout on WRFI. I'm Angela. This episode is Manifest, not Manifest Destiny, Manifesting, Protect, Hex, Repeat. All right, you're currently listening to The Next. This is a song or a piece called Imprinting off of the release Travel on Northern Spy Records. Very cool label. Lots of interesting stuff that comes out of there. It was released in 2023. Prior to that, it was very, very beautiful, really interesting record. It was the Magic Tuber String Band with a song called Wintering Grounds on the album Heavy Water, which came out just this year on Thrill Jockey. It's a very interesting story I don't have time to get into, but the folks that made this record were working on a site very toxic, where they were producing heavy water, which is something that they chemically altered to make it more useful in nuclear reactors. They were measuring radioactive birds and all kinds of horrible things, but God, what a beautiful album. Prior to that is another stunner, Marissa Anderson, which you kind of can't miss. That was a track called Czar off of the excellently titled Anthology of Un-American Folk Music. Also came out just this year on Thrill Jockey. It's excellent. You should listen to all of it. And before that was the Tara Clerken Trio, brand new. I love this band. There was a song called There Was a Nice Sunset. This is the new release on World of Echo. It's called Somewhere Good. Quite beautiful. They came through, but they weren't close enough for us to go see them, and it was on a weeknight. I think it was in Kingston, which bummed me out because big fan of that. The Clerkens. I really wish that Gwennifer Raymond and Tara Clerken would merge their names to be Gwennifer Clerken. That's just a good name. And Gwennifer Raymond started that set off with Bonfire of the Billionaires, Burn 'em All. With Last Night I Heard the Dog Star Bark on the release, Last Night I Heard the Dog Star Bark, released in 2025 on We Are Busybodies. She cooks. Very impressed with that, ma'am. All right, that's it for me. I'm going to turn it over, and we're going to play you out listening to The Next. It's been lovely playing records here for you with you. See you in a couple weeks. Take care.

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That was Lonnie Young, Ed Young, and Lonnie Young Jr., their version of the traditional Sitting on Top of the World. It's summertime, which is time for the traditional cane fife and blues, cane fife and drum blues music. Guys that can rock the house with just a cane fife, a drum, and some hand claps. All right, it's a little bit after 7. You are listening to WRFI Community Radio from the heart of the Finger Lakes. My name is Cheese Louise. I'm going to be with you until 9 o'clock tonight. It's a hot one tonight. Here's something from Alan Toussaint.

Grateful Dead there from, that song's called Not Fade Away. It's from November 15th, 1971, recorded live at the Austin Municipal Auditorium. Grateful Dead, Not Fade Away. Before that, George Ben Jor had to change his name from George Ben because George Benson was getting all of his royalty money. But that's from his incredible 1976 album from George Ben called Africa Brazil. We heard a song called Meus Filhos, Meus Tesouro. My Portuguese is really bad, but I think that means my children, my treasure, my future. George Ben Jor. Before that, Alan Toussaint from 1975, from his amazing record, Southern Nights. We heard the title track. About 18 minutes after 7, you are listening to WRFI, community radio for you and everyone you know. My name is Cheese Louise. I'm going to be with you until 9 o'clock tonight. Name of the show is Feel Flows. Come to you every other Tuesday night. 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There's a hazardous weather outlook for central New York for Skyward, Chemung, Tompkins, Tioga, Broome, Delaware, and Sullivan counties. Says there is a marginal risk for severe thunderstorms Wednesday afternoon. Heat index values near 95 degrees in valley locations Thursday afternoon. Heat index values from 95 to 100 degrees in spots Friday afternoon. Current conditions at

think of Tompkins International Airport. It's 82 degrees, 55% humidity. Looks like tonight there's a chance of showers and thunderstorms, mostly cloudy with a low around 66. Chance of precipitation is 50%. New faint rainfall amounts of less than 1/10 of an inch, except higher amounts possible in thunderstorms. Wednesday, showers and thunderstorms likely, then showers and possibly a thunderstorm after 4 p.m. High near 88. Wednesday night, showers and thunderstorms before 10 p.m. Then a chance of showers and thunderstorm after 2. Low around 67. Chance of precipitation is 80 degrees. New rainfall amounts of less than 1/10 of an inch. Thursday, showers likely and possibly a thunderstorm before 8 a.m. Then a chance of showers and thunderstorms between 8 a.m. and 2 p.m. Looks like a high near 90 on Thursday. All right. Here's something from one of my favorite performers, musicians. This is Francis Bebe and Savannah, Georgia.

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The ticket,

Music there from Indian drum master Chatter Lal. It's from a compilation on the French Le Chant du Monde, Chant du Monde, Instruments of the World. Chatter Lal with a tabla solo. Before that, Piero Umiliani from a compilation called Cosmic Electronic Environments from an Italian synth maestro, 1972 to 1983. Piero Umiliani with Lavoro Nero. Before that, some more Italian library music. This one from 1974. That was Max Roach and Friends, a song called Niagara Falls. And started that set off with music from Cameroonian writer, musician, and genius Francis Bebe. It's a track you can find on the compilation African Electronic Music 1975 to 1982, Francis Bebe, Savannah, Georgia. Wanted to let you know, measles is a highly contagious virus and a serious disease, but is preventable through vaccination. Protection from measles is especially important for young children and for those who are immunocompromised. 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Vaccination rates in Tompkins County are below the recommended rate required to achieve herd immunity, making local children more susceptible. 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Here's something from French group Gong.

Track there from Holger Zuke and Jackie Liebesite of Can, helped out by bassist Jaw Wobble. It's a song called How Much Are They? Prior to that, we heard music from the soundtrack to the 1993 Bollywood film Khalnayak. Music by Lakshmikant Payarol and Anand Bakshi. We heard Choli Ke Piche, or What's Under the Choli. Sort of scandalous for the time, but also kind of a jam. Before that, French group Gong from their 1974 album You, heard a track called Master Builder. It's about 12 minutes before 8 o'clock. 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My name is Cheese Louise. I'm going to be with you until 9 o'clock tonight. 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All right, coming up next, here's something from Debris.

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Just heard music there from Sweet, the British glam rock band. It's from their 1976 album, Give Us a Wink. The song's called Cockroach. Prior to that, we heard some music from Chrome from 1977 from their Alien Soundtracks album that was called Chromosome Damage. Debris before that from 1975 from the pretty incredible Static Disposal album, which was re-released by the folks at Anopheles. Wait, maybe it never came out. Anyway, Debris from 1975, a song called Leisurely Waiting. All right, my name is Cheese Louise. I'm going to be with you until 9 o'clock tonight. Name of the show is Feel Flows.

This is a coordinated monthly test of the emergency alert system by the stations in this area. If this had been an actual emergency, an official message would have followed the alert tone. This concludes this test of the emergency alert system.